0: Participants at this lively meetup in New York City are all keyed up.
1: Go try it. It's unbelievable. To me, it's the best keyboard here. This is the second best.
0: These enthusiasts are not buying new keyboards, but building them from scratch or modifying old ones. Why go to the trouble? Well, humans have long strived to refine the tools we use to communicate, whether chiseling marks onto stone, writing on paper, or typing into a silicon-based machine. But the tools aren't neutral. Every extension of our minds reshapes culture and changes how our brains process information. Welcome to Big Picture Science. I'm Molly Bentley. We find out where these tools are headed, such as brain-machine interfaces, and the evolutionary origins of the human need to push our inner lives outward. In this episode, Outside of Our Minds.
2: Yes, so this is a reproduction of the old IBM BeamSpring keyboard, and these two are reproductions of the IBM Model F keyboards. BeamSpring keyboards came out in the 1970s.
0: Take a look at the keyboard on your computer, or if you're old school, on your typewriter. Does the layout work for you? Is it ergonomic? If not, this group can help you tweak it.
3: I'm Gordon Diggs. I'm the organizer of the New York City Mechanical Keyboard Meetup. This is our 11th meetup.
0: This year, producer Shannon Geary joined the keyboard enthusiasts, or Keebs, as they shared tips and sampled customized boards in the busy hall.
3: I just checked, and we have checked in 175 people.
4: Wow, that's amazing. Now, for folks who maybe aren't as familiar with, like, what mechanical keyboard building is, like, how would you describe it to someone who's unfamiliar?
3: Sure. So they are custom mechanical computer keyboards, and basically you're able to customize the size of the keyboard, the look and feel of the keyboard, the way that it sounds, really just sort of like you can really make it your own.
5: Can I type on this?
4: Yeah, absolutely.
5: Oh wow, it really feels satisfying.
0: We had a hunch that this gathering of highly motivated toolmakers might intrigue anthropologists who study how technology shapes cultural evolution. I know one of those scientists personally. He's my brother.
6: I'm Alex Bentley. I'm professor of anthropology, archaeology, and computational social science at University of Tennessee in Knoxville. Most of our technologies in human history have had something to do with communication, and it makes total sense to me that people would be passionate about an interface that many of us spend hours and hours a day using.
3: But then you can also have sort of like smaller form factor keyboards, like 40% keyboards or 35% keyboards.
4: Got it. Okay, so kind of reimagining what people actually need to use the most while typing.
3: Yeah. And a lot of like smaller keyboards are designed around like moving your hands less. So I really like 60%.
0: We know intuitively why humans want better tools for communication, but these keyboard aficionados

0: in a book, Collaborators Through Time, How Humans Partnered with Nature, Technology, and Each Other. And he partnered with another scientist to write it.
1: I'm Michael Bryan, anthropologist. I teach at Texas A&M University, San Antonio. It's all based on information and how we get information to each other.
2: The sequence, if we go way back before language, would probably start with grooming. You know, primates groom each other as a way of communicating, and then utterances, and then spoken language, and then stone, but also sculpture, cave art, pottery, bones, lots and lots of intermediary stages of communicating language. And then eventually we get to cuneiform and clay tablets and papyri and paper and printing and all the rest of it.
3: This is essentially the grandfather of a lot of more modern split keyboards in this style. Trying to find one of these was just an absolutely Herculean effort. I spent months.
0: Spending all that time to find or design the perfect keyboard puts the Keebs squarely on the long arc of human cultural innovation. In this case, it's humans striving for the most efficient interface to move their ideas from their minds into the world. But why bother externalizing ideas in the first place?
1: Oh, that's a great question. And we see this archaeologically. That once you start sharing information, that you don't have to keep everything in your brain. People starting to live closer together, interact, communicate with each other. It's not just so I can tell you a great story. It's to convey information, and you can convey information. Two brains working together are exponentially better than two brains working side by side, but with very little interaction.
0: Dr. Bentley says that as humans, we store information outside of our minds. The development of writing was a major inflection point in human evolution. Whether we make visual marks by striking paper with an inked ribbon or by scratching lines in clay, writing is a symbolic representation of thought.
2: So some of the earliest writing from about 3500 BC are actually marks on pottery, accounting for the contents, for example, how many things are in this pot. The origin of writing was not to express ideas, but was probably to count things. Then as cities become more and more complex, there are reasons to reach more and more people.
0: Once humans committed their ideas to durable media, then those ideas could influence each other.
2: Along the Silk Road in western China, there's a cave called Dunhuang. And around 850 BC, it's filled with tens of thousands of manuscripts. They're about Buddhism, Taoism, Zoroastrianism. They're in Chinese and Tibetan and Sanskrit and Turkic. And it's a library filled with information. And the way that a human being is going to be able to come up with new ideas or a group of human beings is going to be able to come up with new ideas and new ideas build into more new ideas is probably going to be through a library rather than simple forms of language. So I think the biggest transition for language as thought is the accumulation of written texts that allows us to combine more ideas and tear them apart and rebuild them and form new stories and new inventions and everything.
0: What is it about written word or the typed word that is so valuable to humans?
2: Well, it's the principal means by which we transferred information to the next generation. So the famous Hammurabi Code, which had rules about everything, even about, you know, how to make beer. And as people started to live in densely populated cities, so increased the number of different specialisms. Some people were scribes, or some people served the temple, some people made stone beads, some people were merchants, everything. We become more and more fractionally expertise on different things that allow the city to function. And eventually, just the transmission of that expertise has to be done in writing, or at least some form of storable media. It goes beyond the point of being able to transmit orally.
0: Some cultures that do not have written language have a different relationship to objects and time.

0: some groups that have been observed with in anthropological ethnography that have simple language, they also tend to have simpler kinds of ways of perceiving the world. For example, a group called the Piraha in Amazonia did not have something called recursion, a feature that's supposedly universal in language. And they had no color terms, a rudimentary counting system, and they had no words for things like all, each, or every. And when somebody left the village, they used a phrase called gone out of experience. And one of the anthropologists who described them as living almost entirely in the present, so that when you left the village, you were gone out of experience.
1: The evolution from oral traditions that relied on memory to written expression that offloads memory to stone tablets or eventually tablet computers required us to adopt different skill sets. But did it also change our brains? Mike O'Brien.
2: The brain that we have today is probably pretty much the same we've seen for about 40,000 years, but it's wired differently.
3: I feel often, Alex, that I don't know what I'm thinking until I can write it down. And often when I write in my journal by hand, that is when I really understand what it is I'm thinking and I can process my ideas. In other words, what I'm trying to say is our tools and our habits change the way we think and maybe even retain or understand our own thoughts. Sorry, that was kind of long and meandering.
0: No, that's absolutely the case. And effectively, that piece of paper is like a storage unit for your thoughts. And you're able to put more thoughts on that piece of paper, even writing, than you would be able to just thinking out loud. As for whether language is thought or writing is thought, for those of you who remember being in math class and doing pre-calculus or geometry or calculus, you definitely do not think those thoughts. It requires the pen and the paper. Same goes for writing poetry. It doesn't just all come at you. Well, I might take that back. Maybe it does for some. But there are definitely forms of writing that very obviously supersede what anyone could think in their mind. Because we construct systems of language, of writing, that allow us to construct more complicated thoughts. Mm-hmm. And this is why I think you mentioned that you feel a certain connection with your thinking process when you're writing on paper. There is a difference between writing on paper and writing on a keyboard.
3: What is the difference? Keep going.
0: Writing on paper is spatial, it's visual, and it's very intuitive. And the keyboard, you know, the QWERTY keyboard, QWERTY, a fascination by all those folks that you mentioned at the convention, that is a historical remnant of, as many people know, the early typewriters, and it was an effort to keep the typewriter keys from jamming. So when we write with a keyboard, we're actually constrained to, you know, the symbols are laid out in front of you in some kind of preordained order that makes no sense really in terms of your thought process. And so I think many of us relate to the fact that actually we can only think clearly when we write on paper or we go for a walk. There are many different realms of thought that map onto the way that we're communicating with others or with ourselves.
1: As so often happens when I talk to my brother about these things, I need to mull them over, and taking a walk is a perfect way to do that. Thanks for the suggestion, Alex. We all need a break like this from our devices, and yet we can't quit them. We are hooked on that instantly available, searchable information, and anthropologists have thoughts about how that is changing culture.
0: The simple answer is that we're overwhelmed with information, but we've been overwhelmed with information for a long time. I mentioned the library at Dunhuang having 50,000 manuscripts, and that's 850 AD. So most of our written history is a time of when we can't process as much as out there. But lately, It's the exponential growth in information and the way that it's sent to you on your feed and in algorithms and so on overwhelms people so much that they just pass on the worst quality information. Just almost by definition, for a meme to spread out to hundreds of millions of people in one day means that nobody has had the time to think it through very deeply. Otherwise, it couldn't spread that quickly and through that many people. So what does that do to our culture? Well, I think it's pretty obvious what it's been doing to our culture. The media where that has the most volume of messages sent isn't the most reflective or nuanced. Rumors and gossip can spread much faster, and it's not about the truth of the story. It's about what grabs the attention. Expertise just gets left behind amid all the noise.
1: Some say that noise is getting louder. Of the many examples of tools that have reshaped communication culture, from paper to printing press to computers, Drs. Bentley and O'Brien say that one shoots to the top of the list. The question is, where is it taking us?
2: We can't escape the fact that AI is the greatest example in the history of humankind. People think that things like ChatGPT have been around forever. No, it's not even 4 years old. And everybody uses it.
0: And many of us have already done this. We're starting to offload cognitively into AI. And we're going to be very reliant on AI doing this filtering for us. It could go either way, in my opinion. It could be very helpful for us to sort the wheat from the chaff. And it could also go the opposite way, where it puts the bias towards what's popular or new on steroids even more. And we start recycling a lot of the content with the help of AI. So your question is really important right now as to where we go from here. And we really need to think about the particular ways that AI and large language models train on existing language.
3: Is it possible that because AI draws on our vast knowledge, I mean, that's how these large language models learned. Humans were the ones that put information into the internet to begin with. If the quality of our reasoning or our critical thinking and if our thinking becomes less nuanced, then goes back into the computer and the large language models, AI, learns off of that, won't that degrade the quality and the intelligence, if I can use that word, of AI?
0: It sure will. And keep in mind, it's early days. It's, you know, it's been a few years since November 2022. And that's nothing compared to in the past, generations would vet information. You know, folk tales 5,000 years old, plenty of time for them to be vetted. A study that we have in review right now shows subtle changes in the language of scientific abstracts from 2023, because lots of scientists now use ChatGPT to at least help them proofread their abstracts, if not help them write it. And yes, as AI and humans together produce more and more text together, that becomes part of the training data for AI. And there is a phenomenon that is predicted that could be a problem called AI model collapse, where basically what's going in is the same as coming out. It's like breathing your own CO2.
3: Well, Alex, you have convinced me to write up my notes by hand after this interview. Thank you so much for talking to us.
0: Yeah, thank you. And keep writing by hand.
1: Alex Bentley is a professor of anthropology, archaeology, and computational social science at the University of Tennessee in Knoxville. Michael O'Brien is an evolutionary archaeologist and professor of history at Texas A&M University. And their book, A Result of Expressing Their Ideas into Computers via Keyboards, is Collaborators Through Time, How Humans Partnered with Nature, Technology, and each other. Coming up, the visual symbols we use to communicate are not universal. How do you put a language with no alphabet on a keyboard?
4: There was sort of an assumption baked into the keyboard as a concept, and that assumption can be summarized as one key, one symbol. Well, that doesn't work for Chinese.
1: The history of the Chinese keyboard next, as Big Picture Science continues outside of our minds.
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6: Hi, I'm Court Lewis, host of American Variety Radio. 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William Finnegan's memoir, Barbarian Days, A Surfing Life, actually did. 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Bill Finnegan is my guest this week.
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6: It should be interesting.
8: Yeah, you have a few standard deviations from QWERTY.
9: Different arrangement of numbers and letters, yeah. Or some of them, you know, taking away numbers and letters.
8: Yeah, both COMAC and DVORAC are just rearrangements of a standard keyboard. So the letters just move around. All the modifiers and numbers are in the same place.
1: As hackers and makers at the New York City Mechanical Keyboard Conference provide each other with input about their inputs, they are following the keystrokes of a long line of resourceful innovators going back to the first products released for the computer age.
10: Printers, monitors, and keyboards, none of these things in, say, the 1980s, out of the box, off the shelf, worked for Japanese, Chinese, or South Asian scripts, Southeast Asian scripts. A lot of modification had to happen.
1: The early keyboards made in the West were designed for English. A few dozen keys on a standard keyboard accommodates the 26 letters of the Latin alphabet, A, B, C, D, and so on. But Asian languages use tens of thousands of characters, many of them complex, instead of an alphabet. And the early keyboards didn't have the real estate to include them. So hackers and modifiers, or mods, who were keyed up about this, got to work.
10: The Silicon Valley and the, let's say, the American computer market owes a massive debt of gratitude to modders and hackers that took their off-the-shelf machines. They go in kind of under the hood, so to speak, of the computer, and they move around wires. They break terms of service. They violate all sorts of legal deals, but they do it in order to make something work better. My name is Tom Mullaney, and I'm professor of Chinese history at Stanford University.
1: The author of a two-part series, The Chinese Computer, A History, and The Chinese Computer, A Global History of the Information Age, Dr. Mullaney discussed with Seth Shostak the often forgotten history of the development of the Chinese computer, providing us with another example of how our communication tools have shaped culture.
11: Well, it seems to me, Tom, that the biggest problem would be input. I mean, this keyboard that's in front of me at the moment, yeah, it has about 100 keys, double that if you allow me to use the shift key, but there are tens of thousands of characters used in, well, China, Japan, other Asian countries. So how did the Chinese computer solve this problem?
10: Well, if you go back to the origin of the keyboard, which now is, you know, in the 20th century, the 21st century is the dominant way that human beings interact with machines for the purposes of language. If you go back to the origin of it in mechanical typewriting, there was sort of an assumption baked into the keyboard as a concept, and that assumption can be summarized as one key, one symbol. You could also say what you type is what you get. If I want the letter Y to appear on the page, or T or K, I find that symbol on a key and I push it. And I expect in the very fiber of my being that that symbol is going to appear on the screen or on the page. Well, that doesn't work for Chinese. That doesn't work for actually a very, very large number of languages. And so in order to make the keyboard work for some a writing system like Chinese with, let's just round it up to 100,000 characters, you have to think of it in a different way. You have to abandon the idea that what you type is what you get, one symbol, one key, and you have to assume a different relationship between the keyboard and language.
11: Well, maybe you can tell me how that works. I mean, is it
10: sure.
11: simply that I hit a key and instead of getting a letter or a stroke, as you might be tempted to do for a written language like Chinese or Japanese, that it might give you a whole sentence or a whole phrase?
10: What you're doing when you type or when you input in Chinese is you're giving the computer a set of instructions or criteria. You're giving qualities of the Chinese characters that you want. The computer is taking that information and saying, you know, saying, okay, well, if this is what the user wants, let me go into computer memory and bring back all of the Chinese characters that match that criteria. And I'm going to present those options to the user in a little pop-up menu, this little screen that follows you along as you type and constantly dynamically gives you different options. So I'm typing in the letter B, then the letter E, then letter I, and let's say I'm using a phonetic input system in Chinese. This is a way of writing out the sound of a character. What that input method editor, the computer program, is doing is with every single keystroke saying, okay, what characters do I have, Chinese characters, do I have in memory that begin with the sound of B? Oh, wait. Now he typed in E. Okay, now I've got to throw out half of the things I brought back, because now what he's after is something that starts with B, E. Oh, wait, he typed in I. Now I've got to throw away half of the things I just suggested. And the computer is constantly showing the user, showing the typist, the characters that match that criteria. And then it's up to the typist to look at that pop-up menu and say, yeah, I want option 3 or option 6 or option 1.
11: So the computer is, you know, using its knowledge, its memory of the language that you're trying to input here to try and guess
10: yep.
11: what character you're trying to input. And then it puts, you know, the possibilities that it's found on the screen, and you check one of those, you decide on one of those. Does this mean you have two screens? I mean, is that the way it's done?
10: Two screens, that's right. Chinese computing, Japanese computing, Korean computing, and actually many other non-Western writing systems have two screens, not one. And the pop-up menu doesn't just give a crude one-time statistical guess, putting the most common, the second common. It also pays attention to what you just typed, the context of what you're writing about. And it can make smarter and smarter and smarter guesses, so the input system also learns.
11: Sounds like it gets better with time. And so the obvious question is, well, you know, consider the contemporary situation. I can type maybe 50 or 60 words a minute, one of my greatest accomplishments, I think. How do you compare the information input speed that I can achieve using a Western language with using a Chinese computer?
10: Well, if we use the classic kind of Guinness Book of World Records way of thinking things, we know who the fastest recorded typing speeds on an English keyboard are. And what we also know is that the fastest recorded input speeds in Chinese now exceed the fastest recording typing speeds. Why? This is the question. It has to do with the fact that the absolute ceiling, the speed limit, the maximum speed limit of input is higher than the ceiling of typing. And we know this. We knew this back in the 19th century. We knew this in the late 1800s. If you walk into a courtroom, the stenographer, whose job it is to create a faithful verbatim transcript of that, is never ever using a Remington or an Olivetti or a QWERTY typewriter. They're using a special kind of typewriter called a steno typewriter. And we don't have to go into it, but I'll just say the steno typewriter is one of the only real examples of English input that have existed in the 19th and 20th century. There are a few others, but it's this special machine that works similar to Chinese input. And the reason that stenographers in courtrooms use it is that not a single human being on earth could ever keep up with the speed of human speech using a Remington typewriter or even a keyboard. But if you sat down with a, you know, with an input system, you can. And in fact, the maximum speed in input is much, much higher than the maximum speed of typing.
11: I have to say, I had an uncle who, in fact, was a court reporter. And he,
10: there you
11: he
10: go. Could,
11: and he had one of these keyboards. He showed it to me. I was just a kid. I you know, didn't know what the point was. But, you know, now I ask, well, okay, so obviously he could keep up.
10: Yep.
11: With spoken communication, I could just sit there and talk at him, and he could get all that down.
10: Oh, you could
11: that,
10: record a whole sentence in one keystroke. Objection overruled is one chord. It's like playing a chord on a piano. Is one chord is objection overruled. That's how they keep up.
11: I think what's really interesting here, from an engineering perspective, maybe a science perspective, is the fact that the QWERTY, as we call it, the QWERTY keyboard, can be adapted to input Chinese characters. It's ideographic and not alphabetic. This means that I have to memorize the sequences for a lot of these characters, building up these characters stroke by stroke. And there are lots of characters in these languages, right? They're tens of thousands. So how old am I before I can write them? I mean, do I ever get very good at it?
10: Oh, you get very good at it very quickly. Remember, you're not building it up stroke by stroke. You're still stuck in the model of the Western. You're not spelling anything. You're not typing anything. So think about this. If I asked you to type the word cat, you are literally C-A-T. That is like how we assume it works, right? That's not how it works. Now imagine a world in which your goal is not to type cat. It is to find cat. So for the first Chinese computer, and this was developed at MIT by a person who spoke not a word of Chinese, they discovered that when you are trying to find a word rather than trying to spell a word, you actually have to enter fewer keystrokes because all your job is to find a match. And so suddenly they stumbled upon auto-completion, what we now call auto-completion. So that's how it gets really fast, really quick.
11: Is this going to lead to faster input for those of us in the West? I mean, to take advantage of this possibility?
10: Oh, you could do it tomorrow. This is a technique or an approach that is available to any language anywhere in the world. The question is, we have a keyboard in our mind. The power of that assumption of what writing is, the power and the depth of the assumption of what is natural for language, what is hard for language, what must be so difficult. And all of that is pure imagination, pure fiction.
11: But the bottom line of all this is, okay, how many bits of information, in the kind of the formal sense, how many bits of information can we convey with this method, you know, per minute, per whatever, per second? And that's determined not by the method we use. Ultimately, it's determined by our brains, right? I mean, this is just the wiring of our brains, and this is as fast as we can go.
10: Yeah, oh, absolutely. I mean, there is a speed limit. The speed limit, you could say, is the speed of literally our wetware. It's the speed of the optic nerve. It's the speed of, you know, and that has been measured. The throughput of the whole system, the whole human organism, that's been measured. What is the actual amount of data going through? Now, what's interesting about stuff like generative AI is it's just lifted that speed limit. And I'm not saying that's a good thing. I'm not saying it's a bad thing, but that's how I would put it. And now people can technically write at 20,000 words per minute.
11: Well, Tom Delaney, I want to thank you very much for speaking with us.
10: That was a lot of fun. Thank you, Seth.
1: Tom Delaney is a professor of Chinese history at Stanford University and the author of a two-part series, The Chinese Typewriter, A History, and The Chinese Computer, A Global History of the Information Age. Well, now we turn to you, Roland, for some perspective about what it means, this cultural march in technology to improve the way that we communicate.
12: I think, Molly, what Seth was talking with Tom Delaney about, it's all about compression of information. And I suppose what's interesting then is with this typewriter approach, which is a bit like predictive text, is you start, he starts typing out the first bits of the Chinese sound for cat, and suddenly all these ideograms pick up and you say, right, that's the one. And he says it's much more efficient at capturing the idea. I think this is what really interesting for me is how you compress the amount of data that goes into an idea.
3: And probably the reason that predictive text works so well, at least for me, and it's quite humbling, is there's a limited combination of letters or words that I tend to use. So the computer seems to know what I'm about to say next because I'm not exploiting the whole, you know, range of what I could be saying in word
12: or
3: thought.
12: No, absolutely. Again, this is the compression. You know, if you think of the literal numbers of combinations of letters that you could put together, if you've got 26 letters in the alphabet and you can put them in any order and have repetitions. If you play a game like Wordle, you quickly realize that most of those combinations never come up. And that's why Wordle is a game that you can actually play.
3: Auto-completion is fast. AI is faster. But what if we do away with pesky keystrokes altogether?
13: Just kind of cutting out the middleman and using brain signals to control those devices instead.
3: Next, hooking our hardware directly to our brain's software as big picture science continues to go outside of our minds.
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0: While our keyboard enthusiasts modify input devices to improve efficiency, neuroscientists and other researchers are engineering technologies that do away with mechanical interfaces altogether. In the ultimate merging of bodies with technologies, these systems connect to the brain directly.
1: Hi, I'm Betts Peters. I'm a brain-computer interface researcher based at Oregon Health and Science University, and I'm the treasurer of the Brain-Computer Interface Society.
0: Brain-computer interface technology, or BCI, is also referred to as brain-machine interface, or BMI. Both refer to providing direct pathways from the brain's electrical output to the input of a digital device, either by electrodes on or in the brain, or non-invasive technology.
1: My first professional job was working for the local chapter of the ALS Association, so helping people who had lost their speech or their hand function or both to find new ways to communicate and control a computer, control a telephone, and keep in touch with friends and family through technology.
0: Dr. Peters introduced Roland Pease to this new world of wiring our thoughts, beginning by dispensing with the myths about it.
1: So a lot of media reports about brain-computer interface will refer to it as mind control technology or things of that nature, but it really is more analogous to a mechanical keyboard than you might think. This is just people who have lost, in most cases, or never had the ability to control their muscles to do something like type on a keyboard or move a mouse. And so it's just kind of cutting out the middleman and using brain signals to control those devices instead.
2: And those brain signals, they're electrical, essentially.
1: Mm-hmm. Yeah, just electrical impulses happening within the brain. And instead of moving your finger to press a key, you're using your brain to make a selection. So it's not like the system just knows what you're trying to say and it's going to, you know, tell your innermost thoughts and speak them out loud without your control. It's still the user is very, very much in control. And that's why we call it an interface. It's an interface between the human who's controlling the computer and that computer that they're controlling.
2: And so instead of having a keyboard, what is it that you have on or maybe in your head to try and detect that electrical activity?
1: Yeah, on or in, exactly. There are both implantable and non-implantable types of brain-computer interface, or BCI. So the implantable ones are the ones that you hear a lot about in the news these days, especially with Neuralink. And with those, there is a surgery to implant electrodes either on the surface of the brain or kind of probing into the brain slightly. And they look a few different ways. So the Neuralink system kind of has these very, very thin filaments that a surgical robot threads into the brain in very specific locations for speech function or motor function or whatever they're trying to address. There's another company called Synchron that has what they call a stentrode. It's like a stent, basically, with electrodes embedded in it. They thread it in through a blood vessel up into the brain and then kind of expand it so that the electrodes are resting against the walls of the blood vessel, and then they can acquire the brain signals that way. There is a much better signal to noise ratio for the implanted ones, and there's a lot more you can do with them. That's part of the advantage. But I do think there's still a role for the non-implantable systems, and that's a lot of what the work that my research group has done has focused on. For non-implantable systems, you essentially, it's EEG. It's the same kind of technology that's used for looking at brain signals for like a sleep study or something like that, where you wear a cap with electrodes, or sometimes there's just individual electrodes, a couple of them held in a headband or affixed to the scalp with a certain kind of adhesive. Of course, that way, then they have to go through the hair and the skin and the skull and all of these layers that kind of affect the signal. And so you can't use a non-implantable BCI in the same way that you can use an implantable BCI.
2: But I can see the advantage that it's, as you say, it's less invasive. It's probably much easier just to get on with that. But again, these electrodes are just picking up the kinds of electrical activity that represent your brain doing something. And you're then sort of interpreting that in some way as a typewriter, you say?
1: Yeah. So I'll start with the non-implantable systems first. The most common type of non-implantable BCI system is known as the P300 speller. The P300 is a certain type of brain signal. It's called an event-related potential. So it's a brain signal or potential that happens after an event, a certain stimulus. And
2: a bit like an aha.
1: Exactly. An aha. And so in the P300 system, basically you're looking at a grid of letters on the screen, and rows and columns of that grid are being sort of flashed. So you might see the top row of all the letters is being flashed, and then there's a column that's being flashed. And you're kind of focusing your attention on one particular letter, and every time it flashes, either as part of a row or a column, your brain kind of goes, oh, that one. You kind of get that aha response. And so we have what's called a classifier, so an algorithm that can tries to learn the difference between what your brain does when it sees something not interesting. So when your letter isn't flashing and it's kind of like, okay, nothing interesting is happening here. The difference between that and when your letter flashes and you have that aha response.
2: I mean, this reminds me of the way that Stephen Hawking famously typed out his messages, his thoughts. He was twitching a muscle, I think, when he saw the right letter. You're twitching a neuron, as it were.
1: Exactly. Like twitching a neuron. I think that's a good way to put it. Stephen Hawking had a little sensor that was mounted kind of on the edge of his glasses against his cheek, and he could twitch a little muscle in his cheek. And the computer presented options in a pretty similar way, flashing through rows and columns of a grid of letters on the screen. And when his letter was highlighted, he would twitch that little muscle in his cheek. So very, very similar.
2: I mean, I always imagined that to be very slow. Would this process be a lot quicker that you're working with?
1: So the non-implantable systems, no. It can be quicker than the kind of muscle twitch based systems like Dr. Hawking used. And in fact, he was investigating BCI for himself toward the end of his life. But yeah, it is still a very slow way to communicate. Often the letters have to be presented several times because the system is kind of gathering evidence from multiple flashes and multiple brain responses to be really sure that, oh, okay, you wanted the A and not the B or the C.
2: But you're working with patients for whom even slow is better than not.
1: Exactly. Yeah. If your choice is between a slow way to communicate and no way to communicate, you're definitely going to choose the slow way. BCI, at least the non-implantable systems, it's never going to be fast enough to even come close to keeping up with natural speech, like the way that we're talking now. That can be up to, 150, 200 words a minute. And with these systems, we're talking more like one or two words a minute.
2: I mean, you've come to this because you've seen the need, I presume.
1: Exactly. Yeah, as I mentioned, I worked with people with ALS at the beginning of my career, and there was a lot of things that we could offer them. The type of system that Dr. Hawking used with those muscle twitches, there's pretty advanced eye tracking now where someone can have their entire body still and just move their eyes to make selections on a screen, and you can type messages that way. But in more advanced cases of ALS, people do lose even that eye function. And so I met a few folks along the way where unfortunately I had to tell them and their families that the technology that's out there really couldn't do anything for them. So when I had this opportunity to join a BCI research group, I kind of thought, oh, this is the next frontier. This is kind of filling in that gap for the people who don't have anything that works for them right now.
2: I mean, how close are you to the kind of system you want? Have you already rolled it out to people? Are you still trying to experiment? Are there things that aren't quite right yet?
1: Oh, there are definitely things that aren't quite right yet. Unfortunately, for the work that we've done, and this is true of a lot of non-implantable systems, it tends to work really, really well on people without disabilities in a controlled lab environment. And then you take it out to the home of someone with severe disabilities, and they've got other medical equipment in the room. Their dog's barking in the background. There's other things happening that can either impede the signal, or there is some evidence that the actual brain signals themselves can change in conditions such as ALS, that those brain signals don't look the same or act the same as in people without the condition. So we really haven't gotten it to work consistently well for the people who really need it. There have been some really exciting advances in the implantable space, though.
2: Yeah, tell me about.
1: Yeah, so the implantable systems, as I mentioned earlier, they have a much better signal-to-noise ratio. You don't have to go through all those layers of skin and bone and other stuff to get to the signals. So those systems are approaching the ability to essentially translate thought into speech. It's still with the user's intention. It's not just you kind of think something offhand and that's spoken out loud, but someone can imagine speaking and sort of intentionally imagine moving their mouth and tongue and trying to speak. And the computer can interpret those brain signals and classify them into computer-generated speech.
2: So that's very interesting. So that, again, comes back to this idea of, you know, typing with your fingers. To type with your fingers, you have to have the intention. The brain has to sort of send the instruction to your fingers to move this way and move that way. And I guess in the same way, when you're thinking about speaking, there are other neurons which are doing that thing of saying, okay, exhale now, rattle the voice box, move the mouth to shape it, and so on.
1: Exactly, exactly. And in ALS, for example, ALS is a disease that affects the motor neurons. So essentially the wires, if you will, that carry the messages from the brain to the muscles of the body to get it to actually do things. So the brain is still functioning. The brain is still able to attempt to send those signals to speech. It's just that the wires aren't working, so the messages don't get there and make the articulators move. It can't move your mouth and tongue. So if you have electrodes that are positioned in that area of the brain that's still trying to send those signals, you can pick those signals up. And then you just have to have the right algorithm to classify them and the right synthesized speech engine to put them out into the world.
2: Do you think in the future, I guess it would have to be at least a decade away, some of this technology may actually extend beyond those with disabilities to people who, I suppose, in a way, want to multitask even more? Maybe flying a plane by thought or something like that. You know, that there are other ways this could be extended.
1: Oh, yeah. Oh, yeah. And in fact, there are definitely research groups that are working on other applications outside of the world of assistive technology for people with disabilities. And, you know, gaming is potentially going to be a big market.
2: I mean, I've certainly heard in the past that with all these technologies, the gaming market is the one to lock into because the returns are so huge that everyone else benefits if you can excite the gamers.
1: Oh, absolutely. Yeah. And that then also opens up a world of entertainment for people with disabilities as well, and to have fun, to be creative. You know, there are BCI systems that have been developed to create music and art and other forms of creative expression. And I think all of that is just going to make our world richer.
2: Bets, thank you so much.
1: Thank you. It's been a pleasure to talk with you.
0: Bets Peters is a brain-computer interface researcher at Oregon Health and Science University and the treasurer of the Brain-Computer Interface Society. Well, Roland, if we look at the big picture of some of the ideas in this show, it leads us to merging with our tools. We've been talking about how humans have taken their internal ideas and pushed them out in various ways. Up to now, our tools have remained outside of our bodies. What do you think it means to integrate our brains with our computers? I mean, where does the machine end and the human start?
2: Well, I'm going to do this, Molly. Okay, so I've got an idea. I'm going to start typing it out on my keyboard. That is thoughts in the brain that then turn into muscular instructions that go down the hand into the fingers, and then it comes up on the screen as a set of words and so on. So,
0: but you don't have any wires in your head.
2: No, I think it's such an interesting machine extension of what we're doing already, in a sense. That it's a more direct version. What I've heard, there was a really strange experiment I heard about years ago. When they were doing some of these brain interface works with monkeys, experimental monkeys at the times, and they were getting them to control a joystick, basically, to move a cursor on the screen. And they were recording the electrical brain patterns. And then at some point, they stopped controlling the cursor with the joystick, but just with the brain patterns. But partway through the experiment, they suddenly found that the monkeys stopped moving the joystick themselves, but the brain patterns were going on, and they were actually directly moving the cursor with their brains. And so even the monkeys could actually do this because it became instinctive. So I think it's, to extend that.
0: So the impulse is coming from the brain. The impulse is coming from the brain. In some ways, the interface is, it's not superfluous, but
2: that's... It gets shortcut.
0: It sounds like this is, we're on what is a very natural trajectory.
2: Yeah, I think it's very natural. It started with chiseling stones and grunting, and it's gone to sort of just plug in my brain.

This show would not be possible without the key inputs of senior producers Seth Shostak and Gary Niederhoff, assistant producers Shannon Rose Geary and Brian Edwards, and contributors Sikand Akbon and Roland Pease. I am the executive producer of Big Picture Science, Molly Bentley. The original music in the show is by Dewey DeLay and June Miyake. And this episode of Big Picture Science that looks at the technology that allows us to take our inner ideas and push them out is called Outside of Our Minds.

0: African-American community leader Jewel Collins has died. I'm Ben Brotmarkle, and coming up on Florida Frontiers, the weekly radio magazine of the Florida Historical Society, will discuss how her legacy lives on in the Leon and Jewel Collins Museum of African-American History and Culture in Cocoa. Exhibits focus on a variety of people who impacted the community. 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
1: 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WQCS weather, a mild evening ahead, partly cloudy with a low near 74. Tomorrow brings mostly sunny skies and a seasonable warm-up, topping out around 89. Nice for an after-dinner stroll, and early plans outdoors should feel comfortable and relaxed. Wrap up the day with something cool tonight. It's currently 79 on the Treasure Coast. 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
2: Welcome to American Variety Radio. I'm your host, Court Lewis. You know, I hate to say it, but I'm old enough that I was actually one of the earlier surfers in Florida. I first saw an article about surfing in California in Time magazine in 1963 when I was 14. There were no surf shops that I knew of in Florida. So I saved up my allowance and summer earnings and bought a surfboard mail order from California. I had to have an older friend with a truck drive me and a few friends 40 miles away to a post office that could handle such a big object, right? And the old postmaster, probably a guy born in the 1890s, dragged it out and asked me, "What is this thing anyway?" My other friends soon brought their own boards, and it was many months before we saw anyone besides ourselves at the best surfing beach in the area. I mean, it was that new at the time, right? I never got great at it, but I surfed nearly every day for the 4 years until I went away to college. A recent guest on my show, it turned out, was also an early Florida surfer, and he told me about a book called Barbarian Days, A Surfing Life, that he said was the best thing ever written by a surfer about surfing, and I should read it. I said I would, but to myself I thought, well, written by a surfer, how good can this really be? I mean, you know, 50 years ago, not too many of the surfers I knew were very articulate, let's put it that way. But I did buy it, and within a few pages I realized it was a powerfully written and fascinating book. Other people evidently have thought the same, because in 2016, this book won the Pulitzer Prize. Imagine that. My guest is author William Finnegan, who also happens to be a longtime war correspondent and political journalist for The New Yorker magazine. And he still surfs whenever he can. Talk about a double life. Welcome, Bill.
3: Thanks, Court.
2: Nice to have you on. How old were you when you started surfing, and, you know, where was this?
3: I was about 10 in Southern California. We were sort of a beach family, and so there was a lot of body surfing and raft riding and fooling around in the ocean, building up to surfboard. I first rode a board in a place called San Onofre, Southern California, which is a kind of famous spot in early California surfing, like pre-war.
2: That's right. I kind of viewed California as Valhalla, right? And so I got to know vicariously all of the surf breaks up and down the beach, even though I've never seen them. You know, but by the age of 14, I knew where they all were. But you were lucky enough to move to Hawaii early on, which was really the kind of, you know, Shangri-La, to use another mythical term of surfing. So give us an idea of how surfing really got hold of you there once you moved to Hawaii and got serious about it.
3: Yeah, I was 13, and my dad got a job in Hawaii, saying I've been surfing then, so, you know, maybe 3 years, and quite serious about it, surfing all the time. And we moved to Honolulu in 66. I was in the eighth grade. My brain was full of all these images from the magazine, you know, Pipeline and Sunset, these famous waves.
2: Right.
3: And we live on the South Shore, and kind of the backside of Diamond Head. It was quite different from what I'd ever seen in the magazines, but it was Hawaii. It was the tropics. There were waves out in front, right near where we lived. And so I started surfing a spot there I'd never heard of called Diamond Head Cliffs, and going to school, a place called Kaimiki. It had a big impact on my surfing. It had a big impact on my life living in Hawaii. But, you know, waves were bigger, more formidable. Styles were different. The culture was different around surfing. And so I ended up with it when I was 13, 14, and I ended up getting quite more deeply sucked in.
2: Yeah, and I think you did get into, as you got more confident, some of the big wave spots, like Honolulu Bay is one of the big focuses in your book.
3: Yeah, Honolulu is a great wave. I wouldn't call it a big wave spot. It doesn't handle giant waves. It's a wonderful wave in the northwest corner of Maui. And I didn't surf there until I was about 17 or 18. But then I was in college, and I was so smitten with Honolulu Bay, which is a great sort of right point, which you don't get a lot in Hawaii. You know, a formidable wave, just not what they'd call a big wave. But I was so smitten with it that I actually dropped out of college after my freshman year and went and lived near there and worked in a bookstore in Lahaina, nearby town, and just surfed Honolulu all the time.
2: So you were in danger at that point of becoming a surf bum.
3: Yeah, I've always been in danger of that.
2: Always treading a thin line, huh? So in your mid-20s, a little later, which would have been, what, the late 70s by then, you took off on an epic years-long major league safari to literally parts unknown. You know, kind of run us through some of that. You discovered some breaks that later became world famous in the world of serious surfing. So kind of walk us through, you know, take your time. Walk us through the globe-trotting you did on a dime and trying to chase down exotic little-known or unknown surf spots.
3: Well, it was a funny thing. I grew up under the spell of the movie The Endless Summer.
2: Oh, yeah.
3: You probably remember it.
2: Oh, yeah.
3: It was actually a crossover hit. You know, it actually played in theaters and the first surf movie that non-surfers ever saw, I think. But for kids my age, you know, born in the 50s, learning to surf in the 60s, just had this huge kind of career-warping influence. You just got this idea, you know, it was about these two guys traveling around the world searching for the perfect wave. Mm. And it was very compelling, and they find this great little wave in South Africa. I got the idea, and a lot of my friends, that, you know, when we grew up, you had to do this. It was sort of mandatory. I'd finished graduate school, saved a little money, and it was just time to go. And I had a friend who felt the same way. So together, his name's Brian DeSalvatore. He's also a writer. We set off in 1978, headed for the South Seas, and I ended up being gone actually nearly 4 years, South Pacific, Australia, Southeast Asia, South Asia, Southern Africa, a lot slower than the guys went in the Endless Summer. In fact, the irony is that we kind of took The Endless Summer as a documentary. You know, these guys did this. But in fact, it was just a sort of a photo shoot. I mean, Bruce Brown, the filmmaker, had the idea and hired a couple of the best surfers of the day, you know, effectively pro surfers, Mike Hinson and Robert August. And I don't know, they shot film for 6 weeks, flew here and there. It wasn't at all what we did, which was kind of, you know, throwing your life away and disappearing into the Southern Hemisphere. Our first big search was in the South Pacific, in Samoa and Tonga, other island groups, and we found quite a few waves, but it was difficult traveling and lots of hit and miss because nobody'd surfed most of the places we were looking for. Villagers had never seen a surfboard before, fishermen. They could help us a little bit, but they didn't really know what we were after, and often quite a while between waves. But our first big discovery was in Fiji, in West Fiji. We heard about an island. This was on marine radio, you know, boat-to-boat radio, and we'd heard kind of some muttering between some surfers about a wave they'd seen or they'd surfed, and we weren't sure where it was, but we had some ideas, and so we skulked around in West Fiji for a while, surfing other places, and then finally figured it out. Got some fishermen to take us out there. It was off an uninhabited island, and we camped out there. There was no fresh water on the island, so the fishermen had to come back, you know, like once a week, resupply us. And we just stayed there and waited on it. It was kind of fickle. Didn't break every day at all. But when it did, it was a left, as we say. It kind of wrapped all the way. The big swells, this is in the southern winter. The big swells from the higher latitudes in the southern hemisphere come out of the south. And in this case, wrapped around and turned into the trade winds, which is kind of what you're looking for. And with an offshore wind and a big swell. And a very shallow reef, but just a perfectly angled reef, and there's this incredible left. And we just surfed it, just the two of us, for quite a while, and we thought probably the best wave we'd ever surfed in our lives. And we weren't the only people. A few other surfers came off yachts that season, and so there were a few of us who knew about it. We tried to sort of keep the secret, and that worked for a few years, and then it didn't, and now it's a very famous surf spot, and it's crowded.
2: You know, for the large percentage of our audience who don't know much about surfing, what you really look for is a wave of whatever size, you know, ideally a mid-size, you know, somewhere around chest high to higher, to taller than you are, you know, and then on up as your courage allows. But But you look for a wave that is shaped in a way such that it holds up. It doesn't all break at once, but it breaks in one spot and then begins to peel off either left or right or both directions in a fairly even way so that you can anticipate the way it's going to break and you can play right in front of the breaking part of it. Ideally, you look for a thing that will throw out and tube, you know, make a hollow space between the face of the wave and the part that's just thrown forward where it's breaking. And you can kind of get in there like a cave and get tubed in. And so this wave that Bill was just describing on a little island called Tavarua in the Polynesians was like that, and it would do it for a very long time, right? So that was what was kind of magical about this particular break that you'd found, huh?
3: Yeah, that's a good description of how one surfs, you know, the mechanics. And that was a pretty hollow wave, yeah, pretty good tube or barrel. It was really shallow and really fast, and so once you got very deep in there, you probably weren't going to come out. So one surfed sort of closer to the daylight, usually there. When it was bigger, it just got better and better as it got bigger. The biggest we surfed, it was probably what we call double overhead, you know, twice your height. And it was just magnificent at that size. So that was a real highlight of our travels in the South Pacific. Eventually we landed up in Australia, and but then we were broke and needed jobs and found work in southern Queensland. I worked as a bartender.

0: right at a spot called Cura. Had a good season of surf there. I really, really liked Australia. And we traveled around the country. Once we saved a little money there, bought an old car and camped around the East Coast and South Coast. And ultimately, our visas ran out, and we proceeded to Indonesia, which is getting to be known as a kind of surf mecca, although it wasn't very much explored yet. This is late 70s. So we were in Bali for a while and then started traveling to more obscure places in Java and off Sumatra. Spent quite a while in Indonesia, found some great waves, some of them known, some of them not yet known. That was the fairly rugged traveling down close to the ground in Indonesia, very cheap but not very healthy. Eventually, Brian headed back to the U.S., and I had made my way to Sri Lanka, where I got some pretty good waves, and then South Africa, which was known to have good waves. And I stayed there a couple of years and surfed a lot, and I had a job teaching school in South Africa.
1: So this was long before the internet, and it wasn't like you had endless travel funds. You know, as you said, you'd run out of money and have to get a job for a while and surf part-time instead of full-time or whatever. But you mentioned marine radio in Polynesia, and that's how you hooked up with this one little island where that great break was. But in general, what resources did you use back then to figure out where in the world to go next? I mean, some of the places were well-known. Australia already had a well-established surfing culture, and South Africa did too, but Indonesia, you mentioned, didn't. And so when you would get to a place where nobody knew what that thing you were carrying was, how would you go about finding the most likely breaks? I mean, just talking to villagers, you mentioned, but you had to be headed in the right direction to start with and have some idea where you were going. What did you use? Just maps or what?
0: Yeah, we had, navigational maps that sailors would use for all these different islands. You know, I collected them in California before we left, and you sort of study those and you get the depths and you can see the angle of the coast and you know what the prevailing winds are and where the swells tend to come from. And you just try to figure out what bay, what beach, what reef, what point might, you know, create a good wave, what river mouth. It really, I mean, hit and miss doesn't even describe it. It's mainly miss. You get to these places that look great on the map and chart shows just the sort of bathymetry, you know, the underwater topography you want. And you get there and it's just terrible. There are, you know, rocks that don't appear on the chart or, you know, the wind's wrong. And a lot of that. And we sort of marked out likely places. I mean, we found some good waves on the main island in Tonga, for instance, called Tonga Tapu. But some of the outer islands looked like they had a better angle and more exposure to bigger swells and a better angle for the swells to wrap around and catch the trade wind at the right angle. We found a couple of good waves, but lots and lots of them. We read horses and, you know, through the jungle on horses and not here, not there, you know, canoes, hiking, you name it, just trying to find places based on these old maps. Every now and then, you know, we'd have some kind of treasure map provided by a surfer or hints of that surfers had been there before. But villagers really, as I say, didn't understand what we were after. I mean, they, of course, spend their time fishermen trying to stay away from the reef and where the waves really break hard.
1: Yeah, that's right.
0: And it's shallow. That's exactly where they don't want to be. So they thought we were nuts. And we also, often they just see us sort of hiking, you know, through the woods and head out into the ocean and come back hours later with nothing. You know, they thought we were the world's worst fishermen.
1: Fools. They go out there and come back with nothing. What's the point? Well, it sounds like you had to become kind of amateur, very specialized oceanographers, just using the limited tools at the time. As you say, it was hit and miss and mostly miss, right? But, well, you're listening to American Variety Radio. I'm your host, Court Lewis. We're talking with William Finnegan, Bill Finnegan, who is kind of surfing's Hemingway in a way, in that he wrote a very big book called Barbarian Days, A Surfing Life, that won the Pulitzer Prize, which is unheard of for anything like a surfing book. It's an amazing book. I really recommend you get it, Barbarian Days. Eventually, winded your way back to the States, and in particular to San Francisco. The chapter on San Francisco stood out partly because it was longer and therefore went into more depth about the individual breaks and the people who formed a kind of a loose-knit club around a doctor named Mark Reniker. So why don't you tell us about the San Francisco chapter of your surfing hegira?
0: Yeah, I got back to the U.S. in the 80s and lived in San Francisco for 3 winters. Waves were good in the winter, so you sort of count the years by the winters you survive. It's a the main spot there is called Ocean Beach. It's just a long, kind of undifferentiated urban beach.

0: gets really amazing waves and big waves in the winter. And at the time, people in San Francisco were completely unaware of it, and there were a few surfers, but you'd meet natives of the city, and you'd mention surfing, and they'd say, oh, there's no surfing here. No, too cold, too wild, there's absolutely no surfing here. Meanwhile, you know, we're getting great waves, just, you know, off the city waterfront. So I lived out there, and yeah, I surfed mainly with this guy, Mark Reniker, whom I'd gone to college with, and he's a doctor, and he'd moved there, and was sort of a king of the beach. He would surf really big days when he was the only person out. It was a very hard place to paddle out. It was, you know, he just kind of broke in a lot of different patterns. It was hard to figure out. But Mark, loved that place and knew it very, very well. Was a real student of the place. And ahead of his time in many ways with surf forecasting. He had a lot of sources, that nobody else did. Sophisticated understanding of ocean meteorology and knew what was coming off and where to be. And so the guys did sort of cluster around him, and he loved surfing so much. I mean, he really thought it was, you know, he was a, you know, practicing physician and quite successful, but he really kind of structured his life around surfing. So there was a little group of us that surfed with him. None of us in waves quite as big as he would go into, but up to a point, you know, with his urging. And I at one point discovered, I mean, somebody said something sarcastic to me, the wife of one of these guys, about people call him Doc, and she said something about the Doc Squad, and I said, what's that? She said, oh, what do you mean? You're a charter member. And I was mortified and thought, oh, what have I got myself into here?
1: I'm a member of a cult.
0: But he was fun to surf with and did get me into some bigger waves. I mean, there's a sort of specialized type of surfboard known as a gun that you use to surf bigger waves. It's a bigger board, but it's also sort of built for speed. And I very deliberately did not own a gun in those days, and Mark was always trying to get me to buy one, but I was broke, and I also just didn't want to have one because, you know, on the big days, it's good to be able to say, ah, you know, I just don't have the equipment. But he had a few extras, and he'd say, hey, borrow my 8-8. You can ride this, you know.
1: No excuse.
0: But that method, he got me out into some quite big waves, and it was actually a scary place to surf, though, and after 3 winters, my then girlfriend, now wife, was saying, you know, we got to get out of here. This is just like every winter you come in at least once just in shock, you know, and unable to sleep and nightmares, and it's pretty convincing that you've had a close call. You're going to drown out there. So it was one of the reasons we moved to New York, actually.
1: Moved to New York to get away from certain death and the San Francisco surf. It's funny. What was amazing to me, Bill, was the level of detail in your book. I mean, this is a big book, about 450 pages, right? And you describe surfing at dozens of spots. We've covered a few of them here on several different continents over a period of more than 40 years, right? From the early 60s to the late 2000s. But your descriptions throughout are like it was yesterday. I mean, I couldn't believe it. Not just the descriptions of surf breaks, but of individual rides and waves from 40 years ago. And also the locales and the weather and the smells and the people and detailed conversations you had with, you know, the people you're traveling with and around. And I don't know, your memory is phenomenal. I have in my head only maybe 30 or 40 snapshots of surfing moments from 40 years ago, you know, getting tubed in for a couple of seconds or wiping out in hurricane surf and hitting bottom or maybe watching a guy get a 10-second nose ride on a 3-foot wave, you know, things that were unusual. But your book is full of that kind of stuff that's so vivid and colorful. And it's kind of a dumb question, but how can you remember so vividly things that happened 40 years ago?
0: Well, I had a lot of help. I kept pretty good journals when I was young. You know, I always wanted to be a writer, and in fact, primarily saw myself as a writer, not so much as a surfer. I mean, surfing was this thing I did all the time, kind of obsessively, but I didn't write much about it. But I kept detailed journals of, you know, what I saw, what I did, what people said as I traveled. And then I had the good luck, I wrote a lot of letters in those days, you know, long before email. And I managed to get a lot of those letters back. And those had a tremendous amount of surfing detail. You know, you kind of come in for the day to surf and write to your friends who are far away about what the waves were like. And so those were a real help. In fact, I was working on this book. I worked on it for years and years. And I was kind of stuck, not sure what I was doing with it. And I got a parcel in the mail out of the blue from my old best friend from high school. This is just about 10 years ago. This thing came, and it was full of letters that I had written to him from Hawaii when I was 13 and 14, and he was back in L.A. where we'd grown up surfing together. So I was writing these sort of nightly reports, dozens and dozens of letters. I didn't even remember writing them.
1: Oh, wow.
0: But here they were, and, you know, hundreds of pages, just scrawled, miserable, ridiculous writing. You know, everything was bitching. Every wave was bitching. Every girl was bitching.
1: You're a kid.
0: But, yeah, tremendous detail about the surf and my rides and school and girls and everything that was going on in my life in Hawaii. And it was fantastic. I mean, it was not only to have all this detail in it, but it was like Proust biting into the Madeleine. It was just this flood of memories came back when I started reading those letters. And I actually decided this is where this book starts. You know, at this school, middle school, where I'd been kind of thrown in. The situation was quite dense, and surfing was a kind of escape or refuge from the difficulties of school. But that was all through these letters that I'd recovered. So I had a lot of sort of documentary help to remember this stuff.
1: There's this French phrase, aide-mémoire, which is something that helps you remember, jogs your memory. And in your case, you were writing a memoir, so that was the ultimate aide-mémoire, right, getting that package.
0: Mm-hmm.
1: Wow. It must have been something. Well, you know, I mean, it's like, to me, surfing isn't really a sport. It's more a pastime in a way, like fishing or golf, that you never really master. But it's much more than fishing or golf, for those who've never done it. Partly in that it's so physical and can also be dangerous, as you've described a little bit, and I remember some too. But there's something beyond that. There's something, I don't know, spiritual to, you know, not to sound too hokey or highfalutin about it, but there's something spiritual about that connection to the ocean and the waves. It's so direct. I mean, you feel the power of the world that you're kind of trying to harness, and it's real hard to do, and it's so changeable. And it's addictive. I mean, I was addicted. I only did it for 4 years, and I'd wake up in the morning and immediately calculate in my mind wind direction and tides and storms offshore, and I would get antsy to get up and get past breakfast real fast. And, you know, or if it was a school, I was like looking at my watch waiting for the bell, you know, so I could get back to the beach, you know. So you were clearly addicted, huh?
0: Yeah, it is unusual in how sort of deeply it grabs you and how you become really attuned to the ocean. You know what the tide is doing and the wind is doing and what the waves are likely doing at any given time. I mean, it's much easier now. You can look online and find out a lot of that stuff depending
1: right.
0: on which spot you're interested in. It sinks its teeth into you in a different way. I live in New York City now and on Long Island and in New Jersey just lately. We've had some big storms and wonderful waves. A lot of it is about, besides the sort of physicality and the spirituality of it, it's just the sheer beauty of good waves. When it's good, I get just mesmerized, not even necessarily riding a wave, but paddling over the shoulder, looking into a good wave. And you just want to be involved with it. I mean, it's like the sort of goal of surfing almost, certainly surfing in good waves, is this experience of beauty, you know, this kind of drenching experience of beauty when you can really get deep into a good wave and you're well positioned, you're in control, you're able to enjoy it as opposed to, you know, worry about what's going to happen next.
1: Yeah, for me it was 50 years ago, but I still remember it vividly. I know in your book you describe many peak experiences and actually some close calls with death. But maybe if you can pick one thing, either good or bad, right? One intense experience, and just kind of along the lines you were just describing, but something really intense, and describe it briefly.
0: Well, I think maybe the close call that I describe in the most detail, and really should have reformed my approach to surfing somewhat. I'm not sure if it did. I spent a number of winters in Madeira, a Portuguese island, kind of out in the middle of the Atlantic, no continental shelf, so it gets a lot of big surf in the North Atlantic storms, so in the northern winter. So I'd take projects out there and rent a room in a village that had a great wave out in front of it. I used to go with a friend, an illustrator named Peter Spacek, a really good surfer, a good big wave surfer. So we used to surf this place called Jardim do Mar, Garden of the Sea. It was a wonderful point break, but it got big, and we'd surfed it pretty big, and by then we had guns, you know, big wave boards. One afternoon, I'd been surfing all day, and Peter'd been another part of the island, and he'd come back and paddle out to join me, and it was getting pretty big. It was late in the day, but really good, just the two of us. And then it just kept getting bigger, step-laddering, as we say. We kept having to move out farther and farther, and pretty soon it was actually too big for the boards we were on. It was just gigantic, some of the biggest surf I've ever seen. And it was getting dark, and we didn't know how to get back to shore. So we got more and more worried, and we're saying kind of silly things back and forth. I remember Peter saying, at least one thing is good. We know that waves can't get any bigger than this. yeah, that's good. You know, what are you talking about? They can, they are. But it had that feeling like that we were kind of getting near the edge of physics. But it wasn't true. I mean, waves could get quite a bit bigger. And they kept getting bigger. And we eventually tried to move in and catch waves and just knife into shore above this little boat ramp in the way we usually did there. But everything had changed. And there was a huge current running along the shore. And a lot of people from the village come out on the wall. They understood what was happening, too. So they're all out there yelling and whistling and trying to, you know, guide us in. And we got swept past the village and on down the coast into this kind of land of cliffs and rocks and no roads or people, and it was getting dark. I was so tired, and we got pounded by some big waves down there, and I just wanted to just head for shore and take the punishment, whatever happened, and just climb up on a cliff and, if necessary, spend the night there. And Peter had a hard look at the shore and said, "You can't. You can't do that. It won't work. In other words, you won't make it." So they had this sort of heavy moment in which he said, "Let's paddle back to the village." I mean, it was already dark against the current. And he said, "I'll stay with you." He was fresher, stronger than I was. So we paddled back, long paddle against the current, and couldn't see anything. It was pitch black by then. Got off the village, could see the lights, and kind of figure out where we were, although we couldn't see the waves, we could just hear them. Finally, you know, made a little plan and just kind of both started paddling into what's called the impact zone off this point, off this church that we could see. And separated and individually kind of headed for shore in a place you wouldn't normally do so. And also sort of stayed on the surface when we heard a huge set coming because we were hoping it would push us in. Normally you dive deep to get away from it. I don't know what happened to him, but I got, you know, cartwheeled across the bottom. I actually hit my face on a rock in quite deep water, I thought. Ended up hitting the coast, hitting the seawall, hitting the rocks and being dragged over them, but above the boat ramp, which is what I was hoping for, like it. And I ended up getting swept over the boat ramp, which was slick, and everybody was screaming at the top because they saw me appear in the light, and I crashed over the other side, but I found a little spot there to get out of a sort of waterfall coming off the boat ramp, and then managed to clamber up. And Peter also managed to hit the boat ramp and clamber up. I really felt like he saved my life by telling me not to go ashore in that crazy place and to do this other long, slow paddle and then mad dash to shore. So that was a close call, and we left back to New York the next day, and Peter never came back to Madeira. I went back a number of times, and when I was reconstructing the Madeira story for the book, I asked him, "What happened the next year?" And he said, "There was no next year." I said, "Yeah, no, we went back." He said, "You went back. I never went back to Madeira."
1: I'd say that's more than a close call. That was like a near-death experience. Bill, we are out of time. We're going to have to leave it there. So I mentioned that Bill is a political journalist, mostly for the New Yorker magazine, and he's won lots of awards for it. He's also published 4 nonfiction books on different topics. Next week, Bill will be back to talk with us about that other professional life of his that he tries to balance with surfing and family. So I hope you'll stay tuned. Thanks, Bill. Appreciate you so much for being on.
0: Oh, thank you, Court. It's been a pleasure.
1: Thanks to all of you for listening, and I hope you'll tune in again next week, same time, same place, for more American Variety Radio.
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6: 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It's also made possible by the Jesse Ball DuPont Fund and by the historic Rossiter House Museum and Gardens in O'Galley, celebrating pioneer history, the natural environment, and women's history. 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This is Florida Frontiers, the weekly radio magazine of the Florida Historical Society, online at myfloridahistory.org. I'm Ben Brotmarkle, and coming up on the program, Jewel Collins, the first African-American woman elected to the Cocoa City Council, has died. In the mid-20th century, community leaders would gather at the Collins home to discuss how to improve the lives of black people in Cocoa.
7: We had a big dining room table, and I have that in the museum. And we would sit around the table, and that was Dr. Jolie Smith, Richard Blake, Sylvester Donald, and that we would have it, our meetings at my house at the table.
6: Her legacy lives on in the museum that bears her name, the Leon and Jewel Collins Museum of African American History and Culture.
8: It's critically important that the story of African American life be told, and that it be told by the people who experienced it. So these museums, often very small, underfunded, are just treasure troves of materials.
6: All that ahead on Florida Frontiers.

0: The city of Coco is in Brevard County in east central Florida. Coco is on the mainland, separated from Coco Beach by Merritt Island. African American families started settling in Coco after the Civil War, forming a community west of downtown on the other side of the railroad tracks. Laura Solomon Brown is a former newspaper librarian and lifelong resident of Coco.
1: Well, I grew up on Magnolia Street, which is now Stone Street, at 708 Magnolia. My dad owned the property from 708 to 815. He had a business. He was a barber, ran a barber shop right next door. My mom ran a grocery store. And all the businesses down in that area were black owned. There was Mr. Pullen, he had a dry cleaner. Mr. J.C. Ager had a grocery store. There was Davis Restaurant. Mr. Howard Shank had a little garage there. And Miss Mary George had a beauty shop. And there were just so many people down there that owned everything.
2: Many fond memories. Born and reared right here in Coco, Florida, I'm happy to say.
0: Michael C. Blake is mayor of Coco.
2: I recall dirt roads. I recall kerosene heaters, citrus. I recall Mrs. Ager's grocery store at that time in the community of Diamond Square. We would quite frequently visit her grocery store. Also, there was a mulberry tree in the back. A lot of fond memories with the senior citizens of Coco. Pentecostal churches, holy churches, Methodist churches, missionary Baptist churches, St. Mary's Catholic Church as well, Catholic school. So I have fond memories of Coco.
0: The Leon and Jewel Collins Museum of African American History and Culture in Coco celebrates the local community and notable people who lived here, including educator and civil rights activist Harry T. Moore, writer, folklorist, and anthropologist Zora Neale Hurston, and original highwayman artist R.L. Lewis. The building was constructed in 1922 and 23 as a Rosenwald School to serve African American students. Connie Lester is an associate professor of history at the University of Central Florida, director of the Riches Digital Archiving Project, and editor of the Florida Historical Quarterly.
3: Rosenwald schools have that name because, in part, they were funded by Julius Rosenwald, who was the president of Sears Roebuck. Julius Rosenwald was also on the board of trustees for the Tuskegee Institute. And he recognized Southern states did not fund that schooling very well. So he created a foundation, the Rosenwald Foundation. And the purpose of that foundation was to help build schools in black communities. And the way it worked was this. The foundation would put up a certain amount of money, and the community itself then was required to put up the remaining amount of money.
0: In addition to providing seed money to build schools in African American communities, Rosenwald provided plans for the construction of the schools. These designs ranged from one- or two-room schoolhouses to larger facilities.
3: Across the South, there were some 5,000 schools that were built. In Florida, there were over 70 that were built. And they're dotted all across the state. Most of them are gone now. That's true across the South. As desegregation of schools occurred, then those buildings were abandoned. Sometimes they were caught up in the civil rights movement itself, and some of them were burned down as a result of arson. Those that were abandoned just kind of fell apart. Some of them become community centers as well. So a variety of things happened to them, but there were more than 70.
0: Today, just a few of the Rosenwald schools that were built in Florida still exist. One of them now houses the Leon and Jewel Collins Museum of African American History and Culture. The dedication speech at the opening of the school was given by Mary McLeod Bethune, founder of Bethune-Cookman University and advisor to President Franklin D. Roosevelt. The Coco School, also known as Coco Junior High School, was originally a four-teacher school. By 1929, it was expanded to accommodate 7 teachers. The structure became Monroe High School in 1947. Many people who would become community leaders in the second half of the 20th century attended Monroe High School.
1: I went to school there through 9th grade. My class was the second class to graduate from Monroe High School. Leon Collins was my classmate. His sister Shirley Rhines was my classmate. Jolie Smith, Dick Blake.
2: My grandfather, Virgil Blake, granddad of Virgil Blake, we call him a pap. Some would call him Deacon Blake. Was one of the first right here in the city of Cocoa to be on the first African-American to be on the PNZ board, Planning and Zoning Board. My father, Richard Blake, our first African-American elected official in the city of Rockledge. I think he was the second or third in Brevard County, period. So that level of expectation was great, and quite naturally you want to be independent and have your own challenges and be your own individual person. But I'm thankful that I had a family that loves me. I'm thankful for a family that took care of me. And one of the things I learned as an early childhood years that by being country folks in the city of Cocoa, prominent country folks, was that we have to open up our circle to include everyone. Because everyone will come to your house, you know, even for just a bowl of sugar, a cup of sugar, milk, flour. So we were community-oriented. And you know that you couldn't do any wrong because they were tell. So that's one of the good things about, you know, it kept you on the straight and narrow.
0: Monroe High School closed in 1968 when nearby Cocoa High School was desegregated. The 1954 U.S. Supreme Court decision in Brown versus the Board of Education had called for the integration of public schools.
2: Monroe High School played a pivotal part in the community because it was the focal point. All your church events took place there. All your educational events took place there. Town meetings would take place there. When the basketball team or the football team would go out of town, people would stand on the corner and wait to see what the results were from the various sports activities. They were known for agriculturally as well. They were also known for their arts and crafts.
0: This is Florida Frontiers, the weekly radio magazine of the Florida Historical Society. I'm Ben Brotmarkle. Visit us anytime online at myfloridahistory.org. On this program, we're looking at the African-American community in Cocoa, Florida, and the city's Leon and Jewel Collins Museum of African-American History and Culture. Community leader Jewel Collins, who the museum is named after, has died.

0: kind of mine.
1: Perhaps the most notable person associated with the historic Brevard County building that now houses the Leon and Jewel Collins Museum of African American History and Culture is educator and civil rights activist Harry T. Moore. He began teaching at this Rosenwald school in 1925 before becoming principal of the African American school in Titusville. Educator, activist, and journalist Rosa L. Jones lived in Cocoa from 1907 to 2008 and remembered working with Harry T. Moore.
2: He came to Cocoa to become principal of our middle school. Mr. Moore was dissatisfied with the difference in salaries between the white and black school teachers. So he called together this particular time three or four people to meet with him at this particular place to discuss launching a drive to be made against the state for regulation of this salary. And those present at this meeting that Mr. Moore called, who was still principal of this school, was his cousin John Gilbert, and another great friend of him that followed him through it all, Elmer Silas, my daughter-in-law's uncle, Mr. Williams, Rosa Jones, and the host and hostess, Mr. and Mrs. Michael Monroe. They were there because it was in their home that this meeting was held.
1: Ben Green is author of the book Before His Time, The Untold Story of Harry T. Moore, America's First Civil Rights Martyr.
3: I think he started his activism with what he knew best, which was education. And so through his involvement with the Florida State Teachers Association, which was the black teacher organization, he filed the first lawsuit in the Deep South to equalize black and white teacher salaries. Black teachers, black principals made basically half what their white counterparts did. That was also the first time that he interacted with Thurgood Marshall. Thurgood Marshall had filed the first lawsuit, had won the first lawsuit in the country to equalize black and white teacher salaries. But that was in Maryland, border state. And Thurgood was working for the NAACP already, so Harry Moore wrote him a letter and said, we want to move on this in Florida. And it was the first, I think, of many interactions that they had.
4: Being a teacher, particularly when he became principal of a school, he saw the inequities, not only in the school facilities, but also in the amount of money that the state was spending on black children versus white children. And of course, he was very much aware of the pay inequity for black and white teachers.
1: Phil Gary is president of the Brevard County branch of the NAACP.
4: So he had talked about this to a good friend of his, John Gilbert, who was a principal of the Cocoa Colored School, and convinced John to be the plaintiff in a lawsuit that he filed to equalize teacher pay.
1: Evangeline Moore, who died in 2015, was the daughter of Harry T. and Harriet V. Moore.
5: During that time, when we were all together, it was very, very sad, so far as I'm concerned, because I can remember going to churches where Daddy would ask if he could speak and tell the people about the NAACP and perhaps start a chapter in that particular church. And the ministers always waited until the benediction was said. And people, some of them had gotten up and left before they would let him say anything. That still hurts, even now. So far, Daddy did teach black history because he taught all of us in fifth and sixth grade. But it was not a part of the curriculum. He did it on his own, and I'm sure that's another reason why they fired him. But we do need, right now, we need some strong black leaders. That's the main thing. And, of course, yes, teachers should realize what my dad went through to get their salaries equalized. And, yes, they should be members of the NAACP, but I suppose they're still afraid as they were back in the 40s and 50s. That's the only answer that I can give you.
1: Ben Green.
3: There were three big things that he worked on. One was teacher salaries. The other would be voter registration. And then the third would be lynchings. But really, this is another juncture where he and Thurgood Marshall came together. In 1941, Thurgood Marshall won this Supreme Court decision, Smith v. Allwright, that outlawed the white primary, which was the only election that mattered in the Deep South. Harry Moore immediately organized the Progressive Voters League in Florida and started registering black Floridians in the Democratic Party.
4: Harry Moore, of course, being an educated person, an educated man, knew that power lay in the ballot box. And if you cannot elect a person like yourself, then you try to use your voting power to vote for those persons who at least express some interest in your concerns. And so he and his good friend Ed Davis formed the Progressive Voters League, I believe in 1944, and they went about the state. That was a separate, of course, now at this time, Harry Moore had already established the Brevard County branch of the NAACP and had established other branches throughout the state. But the NAACP is nonpartisan. So they established this Progressive Voters League as a separate organization that strictly was devoted to registering black voters and getting them to vote. And they went about doing that over the next 7 years or so. The records say that they registered some 116,000 people.
1: Harry T. Moore was killed when a bomb exploded under his home in North Brevard County on Christmas night, 1951. His wife, Harriet, died 9 days later from injuries sustained in the blast. Many people believe it was Moore's voter registration activities that was the motive for the murders. Others believe it was his involvement with the infamous Groveland rape trial. Harry T. and Harriet V. Moore were killed 12 years before Medgar Evers, 14 years before Malcolm X, and 17 years before Martin Luther King Jr., making them the first martyrs of the contemporary civil rights movement. Their legacy has often been overlooked.
3: In a way, I think they're like multiple tragedies. One is they were killed, and the murders have never been solved. And then, in some ways, it's almost equally tragic they were forgotten. I feel like the most poignant epitaph, really, is he was killed 3 years too early. If he had been killed in 1954, after the Brown decision, he would be Medgar Evers. He was Medgar Evers. He just did it before anybody was paying attention. He would have been in every history book. Everybody would have known his name. But it was 1951. There was no civil rights movement. There were no TV cameras filming the dogs attacking children in Birmingham. The murders were not solved. It was really just forgotten about.
1: It's part of the mission of the Leon and Jewel Collins Museum of African American History and Culture to remember Harry T. and Harriet V. Moore and their efforts to bring equality to all people. Writer, folklorist, and anthropologist Zora Neale Hurston, best known for her 1937 novel Their Eyes Were Watching God, spent some of her most productive years in Brevard County. In 1956, she lived less than half a mile from the building that is now home to the Leon and Jewel Collins Museum. Today, Hurston's work is taught in high schools and colleges around the world.
0: As a trained observer, as a person who had studied under Dr. Franz Boas, a father of American anthropology, as a person who had access to her native village and that community, she recognized the beauty, the intrinsic beauty of the people of her heritage group.
1: N.Y. Nethiri is executive director of the Association to Preserve the Eatonville Community.
0: And not only recognized that beauty, but was able to present it in a way that others can recognize it. Perhaps not so much during her lifetime with her contemporaries in Harlem, some of whom thought that she was entirely too folksy, but the point is that work that is truly of merit lives. And today, Zora Neale Hurston's work, her literature, her genius is acknowledged and celebrated throughout the literary world.
1: Artist R.L. Lewis was born and raised in Cocoa and attended Monroe High School in the late 1950s, a few years after the school moved from what is now the Leon and Jewel Collins Museum to a newer facility just down the street. His art teacher, Mrs. Leisure, introduced him to the work of Harold Newton. Lewis, along with Newton, would become one of the original highwayman artists.
6: The way I look at it is this way. If you got to survive, you'll survive. I don't care what it is. Tough times don't last. Tough people do. So that's one way to look at that. But this art that you see is the highwayman art. It was not art for the sake of art, just to put beautiful stuff up. It was art for the sake of, in some cases, survival.
1: Leon Collins was the first African-American man elected to the Cocoa City Council in 1973. He also served as vice mayor. Jewel Collins was the first African-American woman elected to the Cocoa City Council in 1999, and she also served as deputy mayor. Community leaders would gather at the Collins home to discuss how to make life better for African-Americans in Cocoa.
7: We had a big dining room table, and I have that in the museum. And we would sit around the table, and that was Dr. Jolie Smith, Richard Blake, Sylvester Donald, and that we would have it, our meetings at my house at the table. So we have taken that table, and we have put that table into the museum now. So that table is there.
1: Laura Solomon Brown.
8: Leon was a class clown. Always nice. He grew up between Magnolia Street and 520 in a house right behind Mrs. Hawk that ran the Seven Seas. There was a big family of them. His brothers, Harold and Carol, delivered milk to my father's store. So I've known them all their lives. Their older sister moved to Daytona. And Leon never got in real trouble. He was just a clown. But he played football. I didn't know Jewel until he started to date her. I think she moved from Georgia. So that's when I became acquainted with Jewel.
1: Jewel Collins hopes that the museum will inspire young people in the community to do their best and achieve great things.
7: My daddy had given this to us. He said that if you see your brother down, reach down and pull him up, help him up. And I always kept that in my mind, that if I can help somebody along the way, then I figured that, you know, whatever happened to me, I wanted to see someone else achieve, not just me, but someone else.
1: In recent decades, small community museums like the Leon and Jewel Collins Museum of African American History and Culture have begun to emerge in traditionally black neighborhoods.
9: They're critically important. It is, and historians have only in the last few decades come to grips with this.
1: Connie Lester.
9: The ways in which African American history was not preserved in larger white museums. Or if it was, I've had museum curators say to me, yes, we had some of this material, but until recently it sat in the back, you know, in the archives, and nobody really saw it. It's critically important that the story of African American life be told, and that it be told by the people who experienced it. So these museums, often very small, underfunded, are just treasure troves of materials that the community feels comfortable now in making available to the larger world.
1: CoCo Mayor Michael C. Blake.
10: Everyone should be able to identify to protect and preserve their history, because we all matter. Even though we come from different tribes, we belong to one race. That's the human race. We're all God's children. 100 years from now, they can go back and retrieve the information that's there in that historical building that they're named after Mr. Leon Collins and Mrs. Jewel Collins. They played a very pivotal point in the overall success of CoCo. So that is the reason why I acknowledge them. They're just like a spoke in the wheel, that each part has its own intricate design to make the overall success of the wheel. So I salute all citizens on both sides of the track, but especially where I grew up at, in the African-American community.
1: African-American community leader Jewel Collins has died. Her legacy lives on at the Leon and Jewel Collins Museum of African-American History and Culture in CoCo. 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

0: 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The program is edited by Giselle Concepcion. Have a great week. I'm Ben Brotmarkle. 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It's also made possible by the Jesse Ball DuPont Fund and by the historic Rossiter House Museum and Gardens in O'Galley, celebrating pioneer history, the natural environment, and women's history. 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
4: 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NPR for the Treasure Coast. WQCS weather. Quiet evening on the Treasure Coast. Skies turn partly cloudy tonight and will settle at 74. Tomorrow brings a mostly sunny stretch with a high near 89. Good for outdoor plans, but keep the water handy and the sunscreen close. More passing clouds late. It's currently 79 right now on the Treasure Coast. At WQCS.
5: From Missouri to New Jersey, Florida to Montana, this is American Radio Journal. On this edition, what happens when parents take their sick baby to the hospital, then suddenly lose custody without a warrant or a court order? Kathy Hoekstra from the Pacific Legal Foundation has an American Heroes look at one such case. The primary election season is in high gear. Scott Parkinson from the Club for Growth has the real story on results from California, South Dakota, and Iowa. Does anyone own the rights to the term barbershop? Federal courts will have to decide. Eric Boehm of Reason Magazine talks with Nick DiBenedetto from the Institute for Justice. And old barns are disappearing from the nation's landscape, and that is an incalculable loss. So says Dr. Paul Kengor from the Institute for Faith and Freedom at Grove City College on this week's American Radio Journal Commentary. I'm Loman Henry, and welcome to American Radio Journal. Kathy Hoekstra from the Pacific Legal Foundation talks with parents whose children were taken from their home by authorities in the middle of the night without a warrant or a court order. They were subsequently cleared of any wrongdoing and are now fighting back in federal court. Kathy?
6: The Constitution says your home is your castle, and if the government wants to get in, it needs a warrant. But what if the government ignores that promise and takes your children from your home and whisks them away in the middle of the night? No emergency, no danger, and no warrant. Hi, everyone. I'm Kathy Hoekstra with Pacific Legal Foundation, and this is American Radio Journal. Joining me today are Josh Sabe and Sarah Perkins, husband and wife raising two beautiful little boys, and they're American heroes who lived that nightmare, and now they are fighting back. Josh and Sarah, thank you so much for being here.
7: Thank you.
8: Yeah, thanks for having us.
6: Well, this all started in 2022. You were temporarily living in Massachusetts, Sarah, while you were working on your PhD from Brandeis University. And a trip to the emergency room for your baby's fever suddenly triggered this hostile, aggressive child welfare investigation. You were sent home from the hospital, but just 36 hours later, at 1 o'clock in the morning, the State Department of Children and Families officials with that office arrived with police and with no warrant, no court order whatsoever, literally took your children. I want to start off by asking how that moment or those horrible moments changed your lives or affected your lives as a family and American citizens.
7: I think certainly for me, I just always assumed the system worked. You know, it wasn't perfect, but it generally works to keep people safe and families and children protected. And I think I felt in a visceral way, the sentiment that I think Ronald Reagan said of there's nothing so terrifying as hello, we're the government, we're here to help. I think I have a lot of hope, that there are constitutional protections and they're real and that they matter. But I think it was extraordinarily devastating, when they didn't, when they felt pretend.
8: Yeah, I think there's some real irony in the fact that we were in Massachusetts, which is where, you know, they had argued against the general warrant, right? Where British officers could just go into your home whenever they wanted to and look for anything at any time. And that was one of the big things that really led to the revolution. And so the rejection of the general warrant, and that was really crystallized in our constitution, that the government does not have a general warrant. They can't just go into your house. They can't just demand you hand over your kids because they're the government, and that they must have a warrant. And so there's real irony that in Massachusetts, that's really no longer the case, particularly with DCF or CPS cases. They most of the time go into houses without warrants. And I think that's a terrible betrayal of our constitution and individuals' rights, and often done in the name of we're helping the children. But the people that normally help children are families, not the government.
6: Right, right. Absolutely. And you, fortunately, you were able to mobilize not only yourselves, but family members and in very, very short order. You fought to get your kids back, and you did. Your family, you reunited your family. The investigation eventually was dropped. You guys were completely exonerated and your case permanently dismissed. And you moved to Idaho, where you're residing now, and sort of moved on with your lives. So why not just end it there? What made you decide to fight back with a federal lawsuit?
7: Yeah. So shortly after our family was reunited, our story was covered in a Washington Post article, and it received lots of coverage and attention. And I remember the week that it was published, we got phone calls. Every day, so many phone calls every single day from parents saying, how do I get my kids back? They came and they took my kids and we did nothing wrong and they're gone. So I guess I don't feel like it was some sort of heroic thing, or I certainly don't feel like a hero, but it did feel like it was like ethical and moral obligation to try to do whatever we could to be responsive to these families who were in such dire and desperate straits that we knew because we had lived them.
8: I do think we feel like it's our responsibility to fight back, you know, as citizens of the country where something like this has happened, to not allow the government to do this. This is simply inappropriate. Government's not allowed to behave this way, and we're not going to let it.
6: Yeah. And I mean, government, we're not saying that government shouldn't work to prevent, you know, child abuse or remove at-risk children from truly abusive homes, but The government must adhere to its lawful obligations so everybody can feel safe and secure in their own homes. And so with free representation by PLF, you filed a federal lawsuit arguing that the officials behind this experience violated the 4th and 14th Amendment protections against warrantless search and seizure. But convincing the court of this does take time. Your case has been an arduous one. I know that with the depositions, with the discovery and all of that, it has been very time consuming and no small thing to have going on while raising a family and living busy lives. What has this legal journey been like for you, and what's kept you going through it?
8: I think it has been long. You were right. I was deposed for 9 hours, Sarah for a long time as well. I think there's certainly a fair amount of exhaustion, but I think the main reason that we continue is because of PLF, because we would be out of money if we're having to pay for this. But the fact that PLF is performing all of their hours of many, many hours of labor, you know, free of charge to us, is the only reason we're able to keep going.
7: Yeah. I have two things to say. While we were being deposed, they had me watch the entire 40-minute video of the removal that we had captured on our cell phones during the depositions. And most of that video is my little 3-year-old boy screaming, begging to stay home. Afterwards they asked if I wanted to take a break, and I said no, because I felt like this is why we're here. That video is precisely why we're here. I was terribly pregnant during the depositions, and it was like, there is no other place that I want to be right now than to be talking about this egregious act that traumatized my child and my family in innumerable ways and continues to traumatize families all across the United States. This matters. This case matters. And whatever good comes from it, I hope, will be a step towards security and preserving the constitutions for so many families for whom that is not happening right now.
9: Yeah. I can't even imagine. And I didn't know you have added a child to your family.
7: Yeah.
9: Okay. So 3 beautiful children. All right. Well, you know, as the legal battle continues, your love for all of your children, and your principled courage are an inspiration for so many. And I hope that the folks listening to this will be just as inspired as all of us are. Sarah Perkins and Josh Sabe, thank you so much for sharing your story with us today. And you can learn more about this case and all the work we're doing at Pacific Legal Foundation at pacificlegal.org. I'll be back next month with another courageous American hero. I'm Kathy Hoekstra for American Radio Journal.
5: Thank you, Kathy. And now we turn to Scott Parkinson at the Club for Growth. We had a very busy primary week this past week in a number of different states, a lot of dynamics, some local elections that have national implications. We're going to talk about all of that with Scott. Scott, as always, good to have you here.
10: It is my pleasure.
5: California is obviously the big enchilada, if you will, and they had a competitive race for governor, and the Los Angeles mayoral race also quite interesting, national implications. Want to fill us in on where all that stands?
10: California has an interesting primary process. They do what's called a jungle primary, where the top two finishers, regardless of party affiliation, will advance to the general election. And so in the governor's race, there were a bunch of Democrats from Katie Porter to Javier Becerra. And then there were some competitive Republicans. Steve Hilton was one of them. And Hilton and Becerra advanced

0: opportunity for Republicans to talk about the failures of Democrat leadership in California. And I don't think there's been any better messenger across the country in talking about the failures of Democrat leadership than Spencer Pratt, the Republican candidate for mayor in Los Angeles. He's running against the incumbent, a former representative, current mayor, Karen Bass. And she's presided over sort of the infestation of drug and crime issues, littering that city, as well as being MIA during the big Malibu and Pacific Palisades fires that destroyed some wealthy, famous communities. And Spencer Pratt was a victim of that. He has really just run a tight campaign message, not focused on every policy that's out there, but instead focused on cleaning up Los Angeles and really beautifying that city, getting rid of all the drugs, getting rid of all the crimes, getting rid of all the problems that I think are caused by incompetent leadership within the city of Los Angeles.
1: And in California, Scott, it takes them forever, or sometimes weeks, to count ballots and get to a result, a definitive result in a lot of races. Why is it that California can't get it done in weeks, but over in Florida, they usually have election results in time for the 11 o'clock news?
0: Well, listen, I say this a little bit tongue-in-cheek, but I think it is still pretty factual that in these very liberal areas, they continue to have election integrity issues, and there's not a lot of confidence from the voters in what the actual results end up being, because it takes so long. And in California, they've only got about 62% of the vote counted as we record this episode today. And, you know, Spencer Pratt is leading the third place opponent by 7%, but there's still questions on whether or not he's actually going to advance to the general election against Bass. And I think that if you want a good indication of a state that has cleaned up its election rolls, fixed its supervisors of elections, and can count all their ballots within one evening, look no farther than the Sunshine State, led by Governor Ron DeSantis. He fired the supervisors of elections in Broward and Palm Beach counties, where there was 20 years of sort of skepticism about the electoral outcomes in Florida, which led to a swing state. You know, you had recounts, you had all these really, really tight elections. And then what happened in Ron's reelection campaign in 2022, he won by double digits. And Florida's no longer really considered the same level of a swing state because they've cleaned up their elections.
1: And last Tuesday, we had a couple of other gubernatorial races that were very interesting in South Dakota and Iowa. Want to fill us in on those results?
0: The main thing that I would sort of point out here is you had in South Dakota a very competitive race among four candidates. And one of them was the at-large U.S. representative serving in Congress, Dusty Johnson. His campaign was very much viewed as a front-runner campaign for many months. However, it started to slide a little bit in recent weeks, and Dusty finished on the outside of the runoff, finishing in third place. And so you've got two guys that their names actually rhyme, Roden and Doden, that will be fighting that off in the runoff election here in the near term. And then when you go down to Iowa, you've got another issue there. President Trump had endorsed Randy Feenstra, and Feenstra's campaign just never really had the excitement that you would expect around somebody that had been supported by President Trump. He actually snapped the president's winning streak when it comes to the endorsement record. You know, I think Trump had been 9-for-9 in Senate races, 8-for-8 in House races. And Fox reported that he was 101-for-101 in House races with that endorsement. But Feenstra was supported by President Trump, and he came up short. And so sort of the question that I'm thinking through here in Washington, D.C., when you look at the previous losses in May in Texas, where Chip Roy lost the attorney general's race to Mays Middleton, when you think about Thomas Massie's loss in Kentucky, and then when you think about Randy Feenstra and Dusty Johnson, there's a bunch of House members that are going to be sort of nothing to lose at this point. They're not running in the general election anymore. And then you slide over to the United States Senate. John Cornyn's loss to Ken Paxson for the

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1: 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WQCS weather. Today brought mostly sunny skies, topping out at 89. Tonight turns partly cloudy this evening and overnight, settling to 75 for the low. Tomorrow starts partly sunny, then a slight chance of showers and thunderstorms develops during the day, with a high near 87. On the Treasure Coast, it's currently 72. 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
2: Hello, you're with Newsday on the BBC World Service with Barbara Platt-Usher in Nairobi and Rob Young in London.
3: The Israel Defense Force says that another wave of Iranian missiles has been fired towards Israel as Israeli military launches retaliatory strikes too in western and central Iran. We get to hear from both Iran and Israel.
2: Oil prices have risen in response to those latest attacks in the Middle East. We'll get the latest from the business desk in Singapore.
3: And the Chinese leader Xi Jinping lands in North Korea to meet Kim Jong-un in a rare visit. Seoul is watching closely. We go live there.
2: That's all to come after a bulletin of the very latest BBC World News.

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1: WQCS weather says sunshine and clouds mix. A stray shower or thunderstorm is possible. We'll see a high around 87 degrees today. Mostly cloudy skies tonight with a low around 67. Our Tuesday forecast is calling for a mixture of sunshine and clouds, a high of 86 and a low of 76 for midweek Wednesday. Sunshine and clouds mixed, showers possible, a high of 86 and a low of 75. Right now at WQCS, it's 72 degrees.
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1: WQCS weather, sunshine and clouds mixed. A stray shower or thunderstorm is possible. We'll have a high around 87. Tonight, cloudy skies early, then off and on showers overnight, a low near 75. Coming up on Morning Edition, the World Cup promises to be the biggest crowd security challenge U.S. law enforcement has ever faced. Some worry the recent DHS shutdown made it harder for the feds to coordinate with local police. Hear more coming up on WQCS.
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4: A growing right-wing movement believes our society's problems come from advances in women's rights. For the next If You Can Keep It, our series on U.S. democracy, we look at masculinism. Its most popular influencers include Secretary of Defense Pete

0: That's Rhonda Sleem. She's the Middle East Program Lead at the Stimson Center. Ms. Sleem, thank you so much for joining us once again.
1: Thank you.
2: Pope Leo XIV made history this morning as the first head of the Roman Catholic Church to address Spain's parliament. The Pope is on his third day of a week-long visit to Spain, Leo's first trip to a European Union country outside Italy. As Megan Williams reports, the visit comes as Spain is divided over migration, corruption scandals, and the Catholic Church's handling of clergy abuse.
3: Pope Leo got a rock star reception on his first European trip outside Italy. Hundreds of thousands of young people packed a Madrid prayer vigil Saturday. Then on Sunday, organizers said more than a million people filled the streets around Cibeles Square for an outdoor mass, waving and pressing forward in the hot sun for a glimpse of Leo standing in his open white Pope mobile. His first message in Spain set the theme of the visit.
4: Invito a todos, por amor a la verdad.
3: He urged people to set aside divisive and polarizing narratives and warned leaders against fanning the flames of polarization. The speech delivered Saturday before King Felipe at Madrid's royal palace landed in a country split over immigration, regional identity, and Prime Minister Pedro Sanchez's socialist-led government. Sunday brought a lighter moment. At a Madrid event on culture, sport, and business, Leo listened as actor Antonio Banderas praised the church's role in the arts.
5: No tememos equivocarnos al decir que la Iglesia,
3: saying the Catholic Church has been the greatest producer of art in the history of humankind. Leo then warned about the power of words and images.
6: En los varios sectores de la actividad humana, debemos cuidar el lenguaje que se utiliza.
3: Communication is never neutral, he said. It can wound or heal, sow division or awake hope. Today, that message moved to Spain's deeply divided parliament, where migration is another flashpoint. Sanchez's government has defended plans to legalize potentially hundreds of thousands of migrants already working and living in Spain without authorization. Leo met migrants and homeless people on Saturday. Later this week, he travels to the Canary Islands, where many West African migrants arrive after dangerous Atlantic crossings. For NPR News, I'm Megan Williams in Rome.
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7: WQCS weather, sunshine and clouds mixed with a stray shower or thunderstorm possible today. Highs will be around 87. Cloudy skies tonight, off and on rain showers overnight, a low will be near 75. The 79th Annual Tony Awards celebrated the best of Broadway last night. Jeff London breaks down the results of Broadway's biggest night, coming up on Morning Edition here on WQCS.
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11: 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But a survey finds that new moms feel the biggest improvement after returning to work is in critical leadership skills, conflict management, scheduling, and communication. 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
1: WQCS weather, sunshine and clouds mixed. A stray shower or thunderstorm is possible. We'll have a high around 87. Tonight, cloudy skies early, then off and on showers overnight, a low near 75. Coming up on Morning Edition, the World Cup promises to be the biggest crowd security challenge U.S. law enforcement has ever faced. Some worry the recent DHS shutdown made it harder for the feds to coordinate with local police. 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
0: This is Morning Edition from NPR News. I'm E. Martinez.
8: And I'm

0: very little to actually build up the Lebanese state. That's really what needs to happen. Israel should, if it really wants to strategically defeat Hezbollah, should do everything it can to strengthen the Lebanese government and not stab it in the back by continuously occupying territory in Lebanon and putting pressure on the Lebanese people.
1: We got an early morning tweet from President Trump this morning saying that Iran and Israel are looking to do an immediate ceasefire. But you've just said the situation is worse now than it was. Where do you think this goes next?
0: Unfortunately, I think we'll have to get used to the fact that this entire conflict between the US, Israel and Iran, which also involves Lebanon and everything else, is going to be in a sort of very fragile stalemate where we're not at peace, we're not at war, where we might have an MOU, a memorandum of understanding of what we want to negotiate about, but we actually don't have a comprehensive deal. And in the absence of a comprehensive deal, we will have these sort of spikes of escalation in Lebanon, in the Gulf, with Iran and the US and Israel involved as well, unless Trump really comes to the table. And Trump is not someone who can make wicked problems work or find solutions to them. And so I'm very pessimistic to think that we find an easy off-ramp here.
1: Andreas Krieg there from King's College London. And just a reminder, there is a live page on this story on the BBC website being updated by our teams in the region. We'll bring you any developments.
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1: With NewsHour live from the BBC, I'm Rebecca Kesby. Next to the Philippines, where just after 7:30 local time this morning, a major earthquake hit just off the southern tip of the island of Mindanao. It registered 7.8 in magnitude at a depth of about 10 kilometres and was also felt in Indonesia. Tsunami warnings were triggered across the region as far as Australia, and authorities in the Philippines say that at least 32 people have been killed, many others injured, and there are fears that not all casualties have yet been found. Well, Faiza Ali is the humanitarian manager for Save the Children NGO in the Philippines. She's also in Mindanao, and I asked her, did she feel the quake?
7: Yes, actually, it was very strong, Rebecca. It made me dizzy after feeling the very strong earthquake. But I guess most especially with my team that were currently in Sarangani, where the earthquake struck, they felt the earthquake very strong.
1: Presumably, there have been a series of aftershocks as well, and there's been tsunami warnings. Lots of people near the coast have been told to move out of that area and to higher ground. How is that working so far?
7: Well, yes, we did receive the advisory from the authorities that communities and families are advised to move in a higher ground so that we can avoid any potential impact of the tsunami. Although we are waiting if the advisory has been lifted, but so far there has been no reported massive damage due to tsunami, but we are still feeling the panic. We are quite traumatized with a very strong earthquake, and we are also seriously concerned for any potential tsunami that could affect us.
1: Yes, I mean, it's fair to say people in the Philippines are quite used to dealing with earthquakes, though this one does seem to have been quite large. And it happened quite early in the morning, but around 7:30, which it would be the time, I guess, when many people start heading out for work. And it was the first day of school for many of the new term.
7: that is very unfortunate event, because today supposedly is the nationwide first day of school for many of these kids who are, you know, excited to go to school, introduce themselves to their new classmates and teachers.

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6: This is 1A. I'm Jen White.
7: And I'm Todd Zwillick.
6: Last week marked the anniversary of Congress passing the 19th Amendment. In 1919, that constitutional amendment gave women the right to vote, although for decades that right only applied in practice to white women. Poll taxes, literacy tests, and Jim Crow-era state laws prevented black women from voting. Fast forward 107 years, and now a growing conservative movement wants to repeal that and other hard-fought rights for women and people of color. It's called masculinism, and its goal is to combat what its believers see as a feminized U.S. society.
7: For the next part of our ongoing politics and democracy series, If You Can Keep It, how a right-wing fringe movement has shifted toward the center of power in America, thanks to its connections to the Trump administration and its influence on Republican policy.
6: What do followers of this movement want? What does it mean for our democracy if a growing movement in conservative politics, one that could gain power in the future, wants to reinstitute patriarchy in U.S. politics and, as a result, eliminate the right for women, black people, and other people of color to have a role in public life? Joining us from London is Helen Lewis. She's a staff writer at The Atlantic. She wrote the magazine's June cover story titled "The Men Who Want Women to Be Quiet." Helen, welcome to 1A.
8: Hello.
6: And joining us from Washington, D.C. is Laura K. Field. She's a writer and political theorist and author of Furious Minds, The Making of the MAGA New Right from Princeton University Press. Laura, welcome to you as well.
8: Thank you for having me.
7: And we want to hear from you. Have you noticed a rise in anti-feminist, anti-woman, or anti-DEI rhetoric in your community, in local politics, in the media that you consume? What do you think the consequences are of this philosophy getting popular on the political right? You can join the conversation as always. You can email us 1A@WAMU.org.
6: Helen, let's just start with a broad definition. How would you define the masculinism movement?
8: Well, I wanted to distinguish it from the manosphere, which people might have heard of, and they might associate that with people like perhaps Andrew Tate, or they might have watched Louis Theroux's Netflix documentary. But I wanted to make the point that behind the kind of viral influencers who are often very much into shock tactics, there is a coherent ideology. And essentially it says feminism has gone too far. Patriarchy should be rehabilitated. Men should be the head of the household. They're better suited to serve in armies, to be political leaders.

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6: This is 1A. I'm Jen White. The 1A Record Club is back, and we're discussing the new HBO documentary highlighting the music and legacy of the iconic band Earth, Wind, and Fire. We're with music journalist, writer, and author Marcus J. Moore. Also with us, Ricky Vincent. He's an African-American studies professor at UC Berkeley and host of The History of Funk on KPFA Radio. And Raylan Rabaka. He's a professor of African, African-American, and Caribbean studies at the University of Colorado Boulder. And we want to hear from you. If you've seen the HBO documentary on Earth, Wind, and Fire, tell us your thoughts. Or if you haven't, perhaps you've seen the band perform live, or you just have a favorite song, we want to hear about it. Email us at 1a@wamu.org. Lee emails, if I am down or feeling anxious, I always put on the music of Earth, Wind, and Fire. It makes me feel calm and joyful. Their music helped me get through a very stressful time when I was adopting my daughter from the country of Kazakhstan. When I was there for several months, I would play the music to help me get through the times when I wasn't able to be with her. I've seen them several times, and they are the most amazing musicians, filled with positive energy and joy. Raylan, when you think about the band, both musically and in terms of how they approach performance, which bands influenced them?
7: Well, one of the things that we saw in the documentary was Parliament Funkadelic, the sort of funk theatrics, if I can say that, and this whole notion of the funk aesthetic. And I'm thinking about, obviously, Sly and the Family Stone.
6: Yeah.
7: I'm thinking about James Brown. I'm also thinking about LaBelle. I'm thinking about Tina Turner. I'm thinking about the ways that there was a kind of parallel sort of Black women's liberation movement that was going on, where you had a lot of sisters owning their sexuality. And so that influenced the way that they dressed. I'm thinking about an early Chaka Khan, the way that her midriff was always present. I'm thinking about that lion mane of hair Chaka Khan had out there. And so I think that Earth, Wind, and Fire is not only sort of connecting to a longer tradition of Black performativity, they're also sort of secularizing aspects of the Black church. When you think about Black Pentecostalism, and I'm talking about them Holy Ghost people that believe in the Spirit descending and all that kind of thing, I think that they bring a lot of that energy. And we all know that Chicago was one of the hotbeds of gospel music, if you will. You know, whether we talk about Thomas Dorsey, whether we talk about Mahalia Jackson moving up from New Orleans to Chicago, Illinois. Come on.
6: Well, let's listen to some more music. One of the group's first songs to climb the Billboard charts was the 1974 funk anthem, Mighty Mighty.

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1: 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Welcome to Skywatch. 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
2: There is a dazzling sight in the night sky this evening, with two of the brightest lights of our night coming together to form a beautiful double star. This illusion isn't actually a star at all, but two radiant planets appearing to travel together. If you gaze towards the northwest just after sunset, you should see a brilliant pair of steady lights gazing back at you. These are the planets Venus and Jupiter. Venus is the brighter, paler light on the right, and Jupiter is the warm glow on the left. If two planets weren't enough, there's a third one hanging out nearby as well. Look a little further down toward the horizon, and a fainter star-like object will be peeking out through the sky. This is the planet Mercury, staying around just long enough to say hello before setting for the night.
3: This is 88.9 WQCS Fort Pierce. Sunshine and clouds mixed today. A stray shower or thunderstorm is possible. We'll have a high around 88. Mostly cloudy tonight. Some overnight showers are possible. We'll see a low around 76. Clouds and a stray shower or thunderstorm possible tomorrow with a high of 87. And tomorrow night will be mostly cloudy early, partly cloudy overnight with a low around 77.
4: 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I'm Alzo Slade.
5: And I'm Peter Sagal. We've all been there. You know you got to start planning, but you get distracted, and the next thing you know, 250 years have gone by, and you got nothing lined up for the birthday party. We'll ask who's going to fill in for the people who were going to fill in for the people who dropped out. Plus, record-setting Olympic bobsledder Alana Myers-Taylor tells us what it's like to race down the Texas hills. And Alzo Slade is absolutely chuffed to make his debut as our official judge and scorekeeper.
4: Tarps off! Let's go!
5: We'll ask who's really going guns out on our quiz. It comes up right after this hour's news.
6: Live from NPR News, I'm Lakshmi Singh. Diplomatic solutions to the U.S.-Israel war with Iran are further complicated by renewed fighting on multiple fronts over the weekend. Israel is facing Iran and Iran's proxies in Lebanon and Yemen, while President Trump, eager for an end to hostilities, urges Israel and Iran to stop fighting. NPR's Aya Batraoui reports Iran says it is halting further attacks on Israel. For now,
7: Iran's armed forces say Israel has, quote, learned a lesson and said it was suspending further attacks. It follows Iran saying it launched missiles at Israeli air bases late Sunday and early Monday in response to an Israeli attack on Lebanon's capital, Beirut, where the Iran-backed Hezbollah has offices. Israel says its air force struck back, hitting targets in Iran, including a petrochemical plant. The fighting threatened to reignite and widen a war President Trump is trying to end. Yemen's Houthis say that as part of the, quote, axis of resistance, they too fired a missile barrage at sensitive Israeli sites near Tel Aviv on Monday. Aya Batraoui, NPR News, Dubai.
6: Health officials in Africa are warning the Ebola outbreak in Democratic Republic of Congo is spreading. There are 488 confirmed cases in DRC, nearly 90 confirmed deaths. Reporter Emmett Livingstone is in DRC's capital, Kinshasa.
8: Ituri, a province in eastern Congo about the size of West Virginia, is the epicenter of the outbreak, with about 94% of recorded cases in Congo. And according to Congolese health authorities, the virus has now spread to half of the province's health zones. Now, it's hard to gauge the scale of this crisis, but there are clues that suggest it's much larger than the official figures suggest.
6: Emmett Livingstone reporting. The southern Philippines experienced a deadly earthquake Monday local time. The magnitude 7.8 tremor killed at least 35 people and injured more than 200 others. Less than 2 weeks after budget shortfalls required layoffs and buyouts at NPR, the network has appointed a new chief content officer. Nadine Zylstra is a veteran of Pinterest, YouTube, and Sesame Workshop. She's stepping into a role that seeks to balance the tensions between NPR's traditional radio roots and its digital presence and future. NPR's David Folkenflik reports.
9: NPR believes it's found a lifeline in a crowded digital marketplace. President and CEO Catherine Marr says Zylstra is the right person to expand that audience without compromising NPR's mission. Marr points to Zylstra's success at Pinterest, known for fostering a culture of kindness, as a temple for navigating a polarized media landscape. But the challenges are daunting. Broadcast audiences are down, the podcast field is only growing more crowded, and NPR's budget has been affected by the elimination of federal subsidies for public radio stations that pay to broadcast its shows. Zylstra will oversee the strategy for NPR's news, music, and podcasts, while editor-in-chief Tommy Evans remains in charge of its journalism. Zylstra starts in July. David Folkenflik, NPR News.
6: This is NPR. At a time when millions of Americans have low bone density and muscle mass, there's a boom in interest in vibration devices to help boost bone health. NPR's Allison Aubrey reports.
10: Vibration plates have gained popularity as a way to mimic some of the effects of exercise. The low-intensity vibrations produce mechanical signals that lead to some of the same effects that happen when our muscles contract. The devices are marketed as helping everything from lymphatic drainage to muscle strength, but the evidence is limited. The FDA has only approved one vibration device, a belt, to help slow the loss of bone strength in women with osteopenia. Dr. Eric Asher of Northwell Health in New York recommends healthy habits for bone health, including weight-bearing exercise, calcium and vitamin D, staying hydrated, and good sleep.
6: The Tony Awards were last night. Jeff London with details.
11: Early in the evening, it very much looked like Cats, the Jellicle Ball, a reinvention of the Andrew Lloyd Webber musical set in the drag ballroom scene, would pick up the award. It won Best Direction of a Musical, Best Choreography, and the first openly trans costume designer won in her category. But Ragtime, the epic musical based on the E.L. Doctorow novel, was named Best Revival. It picked up three other awards as well. For NPR News, I'm Jeff London in New York.
6: I'm Lakshmi Singh, NPR News.
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4: 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I'm the man who, for some reason, thought now was a good time to start a career in public radio. I'm Alzo Slade, and here's your host at the Bass Concert Hall in Austin, Texas, Peter Sagal.
16: Thank you. Thank you, everybody. It's great to be back in Austin, Texas. We have a fine show for you today. Later on, we're going to be talking to Alana Myers Taylor, the most decorated Black Winter Olympian ever. But first, we are so excited to inaugurate what cultural historians of the future will refer to as the Alzo era, as we welcome Alzo Slade as Wait Wait's new official judge and scorekeeper.
4: Thank you, thank you. Thank you, Peter. Thank you so much.
16: This is very exciting. But Alzo, now that you are official, you are able to wield the awesome power of judging and scorekeeping. So as you start your reign, what do you want people to know about you?
4: that I am the most decorated black scorekeeper in wait history.
16: So, if you want to be the first contestant of the Alzo era, give us a call. The number is 1-888-WAIT-WAIT. That's 1-888-924-8924. Let's welcome our first listener contestant. Hi, you're on Wait, Don't Tell Me.
17: Hi, this is Jenny Stout calling in from Salt Lake City, Utah.
16: Salt Lake City is a fabulous place. Speaking of Winter Olympics, what do you do there?
17: I support graduate students at a local university, and I am a busy mom of two kids. But most importantly, I am doing this to honor my late father, who introduced me to the show and taught me to love NPR.
16: Oh, that's so wonderful. It's always lovely to hear. Well, Jenny, it's great to have you on the show. Let me introduce you to our panel this week from Austin. First up, a comedian and fashion designer whose new fashion project, House Cardi, by Michelle Wolf, just dropped. It's Brian Babylon. Next, one of Vulture's comedians you should and will know of 2025. It's Rachel Koster.
18: Hi, Jenny. Thank you.
17: Hi, Rachel.
16: And host of the hit podcast Breaking Bread with Tom Papa, it's Tom Papa.
19: Hi.
16: So, Jenny, welcome to the show. You're going to play Who's Alzo this time. Alzo Slade is going to read you three quotations from this week's news. If you can correctly identify or explain two of them, you will win our prize. Any voice from our show you might choose for your voicemail. Are you ready to go?
17: I sure hope so. I've been cramming all day.
16: Well, you have. All right, well, here is your first quote, and as I'm sure you'll recognize from Alzo's imitation, it is Vanilla Ice.
4: I don't even vote, so I don't even care. I'll go play for Putin if you want.
16: Warm Body, Vanilla Ice, was one of the few performers not to drop out of a concert on the National Mall celebrating what?
17: America's 250th birthday.
16: Yes, that's exactly right. For their big party on the National Mall, the White House proudly announced the lineup of American music icons like Vanilla Ice and Bret Michaels from the band Poison. Seriously, it was like they just wrote down all the names from the Grammys in memoriam reel.
19: So is this tied to the cage match that's going to happen on the lawn?
16: Oh, it's all part of the big festivities.
19: That's all part of
16: the cage match. They've been building this thing on the White House lawn to have a UFC, basically a cage match.
19: Yeah.
16: That's going to be on Flag Day, which, oh, by the way, what a coincidence, is also President Trump's 80th birthday.
20: Let me just say this about that UFC thing. If you look at aerial footage,
16: yes,
20: of the White House,
16: yes,
20: it looks like what they thought the White House was going to look like when the Obamas were there. It looks like Breaking Bad meth lab house.
16: Yeah.
20: With the construction of the ballroom.
19: Yeah.
20: That UFC, it looks very like Air Force One is on some blocks. It looks wild.
19: It feels like when you have a house guest and you can't kick them out and they're ruining everything and you're like, we'll just clean it when they're gone.
16: Right. All right, Jenny, here is your next quote. It's about a hot new director in Hollywood.
4: He got his start at age 9, posting videos of himself playing Minecraft.
16: That was Variety magazine talking about 20-year-old Kane Parsons, one of the hot new Hollywood directors, who got their start making videos for what platform?
17: YouTube?
16: Yes!
17: Yeah, I just said it. Okay.
16: The horror movies Backrooms, made by Mr. Parsons, and Obsession, both made by former YouTubers, are dominating the box office. They grossed over $100 million on their opening weekend. It's so wonderful to see theaters filled again with young people, all of whom had to jump up every 4 minutes to hit the skip ad button on the screen.
20: It's hard to get people out to the theater these days.
16: Yeah.
20: It's hard to get people to the movie theater to buy $50 popcorn. It's tough.
16: And yet they have managed it by giving these young filmmakers an opportunity to make real movies. Have any of you seen these movies, or did you follow their careers on YouTube prior?
19: I haven't seen them, but I have two daughters who are in their early 20s, so I know enough about them. What do you want to know?
16: Did they come home and tell you all about it?
19: Yeah, they're really scary. They showed me the trailer for the backroom ones. Yes.
0: Oh. There's a lot of hidden undertones.
16: Hidden undertones, okay.
0: And that's very secret messages. Hidden.
16: Yeah, yeah, yeah. The directors of these two films are 26 and 20 years old. That's half the age of Martin Scorsese if you add them together. And the director of this movie, Backrooms, he's 20. And the movie is based on this series of YouTube shorts he started making when he was 16. He has a good chance to be the first big Hollywood star to become a has-been before he can legally rent a car.
21: Wow.
16: Yeah.
19: They are talented. I mean, my daughters, they just, you know, I've been waiting for this moment to happen because young people are so into the tech and they're so on top of it.
16: Yeah.
19: And now that they can make legit films out of it, makes perfect sense. My daughters, within 30 seconds of taking a picture, are able to take that picture, zoom in on my fat neck, and make that the picture.
16: Right. Skills. That's the thing that counts.
19: Skills, mad
0: skills.
19: They're going
0: to save Hollywood.
19: Yeah.
16: Your last quote is an official statement from the Tampa Bay Rays baseball team.
22: Tarps off. Let's go.
16: So tarps off. It's the hottest thing in Major League Baseball right now. When you hear tarps off and you're in the stands, you are supposed to do what?
17: Oh, geez. They take off their shirts?
16: They take off their shirts,
17: oh,
16: yes.
17: Oh, my goodness.
16: Of course, taking your shirt off, that's tarps off. What started as a quirky thing among a few fans has spread across Major League Baseball with hundreds of fans at each game piling into sections of the bleachers, all taking off their shirts, waving them over their heads. Some people are praising this trend as being body positive, as in, I am positive you guys should put your shirts back on.
22: Because I'm going to be honest with you, this is an opportunity for whatever male sports bra situation.
16: Yeah.
22: It was a lot of, like, white man out there.
0: Nothing wrong with that, y'all.
19: Does it help the team win when everybody takes their top off?
16: Apparently, yeah, but that's what happened. It happened in St. Louis, the Cardinals game, and these guys started doing it, and apparently the Cardinals rallied and won, and everybody's sort of saying, oh, it was the guys yelling and taking off their shirts.
22: Wait, the announcer was like, oh, momentum's shifting out. All those areoles, the momentum is shifting. They're picking up some steam with those areoles.
16: After that happened, by the way, the Cardinals manager, this is true, bought out a section of the bleachers personally and offered the tickets free to anyone who would come and agree to take their shirts off. And you know manager season is going great when he's trying to distract everybody with, look, naked fans up there.
19: What are the women fans doing? Can they do this too?
16: To my knowledge, and I'm not sure, women have not yet participated in this trend.
19: Why?
22: Feminism, listen.
0: Oh,
22: feminism needs to step it up, okay?
16: Yeah, I think so.
19: They should do, they don't want the team to win?
16: Also, how did Jenny do in our quiz?
23: Jenny made her father proud. 3 out of 3.
16: Congratulations, Jenny. Thank you so much for playing.
17: Congrats, Alzo.
23: Thank you so much, Jenny.
16: Take care.

0: It hurts.
1: Right now, panel, it is time for you to answer some questions about this week's news. Brian, summer blockbuster season is here, and a new study finds movies are more likely to feature a what in them than a woman over 60.
2: An animal?
1: Yes, a talking animal.
2: Yeah.
1: According to a new study, Hollywood films are four times as likely to star a talking animal than they are to star a woman over 60. People say this is because of sexism and ageism, but maybe the talking animals are just more talented. I mean, like, maybe the reason they cast a giraffe in the new movie about Eleanor Roosevelt is that it had the best audition.
3: Well, that joke would have had to be so good for this audience to have gone with you.
1: I bet you were in there.
3: You were
1: in there.
3: Hanging
1: trying.
3: On.
1: Didn't happen.
3: I just saw Meryl Streep just shaking her head.
1: Yeah.
4: I kind of get it because animals have never asked me when I'm going to have a child or told me that I'm getting a little pudgy. So I, as much as I know that when I'm a 60-plus-year-old woman, I'll want to have a job, I know that maybe it's okay.
3: So you're saying women over 60 are a little judgy on younger women?
4: To me, personally, I've experienced that at times. But they also deserve rights. I love you guys, and I think what you're doing out there is amazing. Don't stop just because it's stressing me out.

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4: 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I'm Alzo Slade. We're playing this week with Tom Papa, Brian Babylon, and Rachel Koster. And here again is your host at the Bass Concert Hall in Austin, Texas, Peter Sagal.
5: Thank you, Alzo. Thanks, everybody. Right now, it is time for the Wait, Wait, Don't Tell Me Bluff the Listener game. Call 1-888-WAIT-WAIT to play our game in the air. Hi, you're on Wait, Wait, Don't Tell Me.
6: Hi, Peter. This is Mickey Clunk from Northfield, Minnesota.
5: Oh, Northfield. I know it well. Home to some great universities and, of course, the Northfield Raid. That's when, if I'm not mistaken, Jesse James ended his career as an outlaw by thinking he could take a bunch of gentle Minnesotans and got his butt kicked.
6: Yeah, they celebrate that every September, the defeat of Jesse James Day. I've gone a few times, and I've learned you should bring headphones because the reenactments get really loud.
5: Oh, sure. I just love the idea of, like, Minnesotans all getting their guns. Oh, I guess we're going to have to shoot you now. Oh, yeah, we're going to have to shoot you in the face. Anyway, sorry. Mickey, it's great to have you with us. You're going to play the game in which you have to tell truth from fiction. Also, what is Mickey's topic?
4: A summer twist.
5: So summer, of course, has its classic entertainments and leisure time activities, going to the beach, al fresco dining, sweating through your shirt, even though all you're doing is al fresco dining. But this week we read about a strange little tweak on a quintessential summer experience. Our panel is going to tell you about it. Pick the one who's telling the truth and win the Wait Waiter of your choice on your voicemail, including, by the way, I should say, Bill Curtis. Are you ready to play?
6: Yeah, I'm ready.
5: All right, first let's hear from Tom Papa.
7: Anyone who thinks that using insect repellent will save their summer may want to listen up, or better yet, stay inside. Research now suggests that the chemical DEET, widely used in insect repellents, may actually be attracting the mosquitoes. In other words, the mosquitoes are learning through experience that where there's DEET, there's the possibility of a blood meal. What's a blood meal? You. To a mosquito, you are nothing but a walking, talking bag of blood. Researchers are impressed that mosquitoes can smell DEET with their food and still want to eat it, in the same way that humans can stand alongside drunk, sweaty tourists at a Las Vegas buffet but still go back for seconds.
5: Turns out that mosquito repellent is actually a mosquito attractant. Your next summer surprise comes from Rachel Koster.
8: After last summer's dangerous heat closed pools across the South, a pool supply company in Dry Creek, Texas, has taken matters into their own hands. To prevent dehydration amongst swimmers, Susan Daly of Susan's Pool Solutions has replaced the water in over 40 public pools with blue Gatorade. The idea to fill the pool with blue raspberry-flavored electrolytes came to Susan after last summer's heat wave forced the pool to close. Kids were fainting left and right, said lifeguard Clayton O'Hara. They were going down like dominoes. It was really stressful, but brought a lot of the lifeguards closer together, he said, smiling at Courtney Smith. There is for sure still chlorine in the water, and the Gatorade is making everyone really sticky when they get

0: out, but no one has fainted yet this year, said Courtney. Susan Daly seems unfazed by the potential setbacks of her creation. When asked about her concerns regarding people urinating in the pool, she provided no comment, but she did scratch her head and start texting immediately after the question was asked.
1: Preventing dehydration in swimmers by filling the swimming pools themselves with Gatorade. Your last story of a swerve in summer comes from Brian Babylon.
2: Matthew Riley, an engineer from Redmond, Washington, came to Southern California to get some sun. He left knowing the exact date his startup would fail. The woman who told him goes by the name of Miss Molly. For the last two summers, Miss Molly has worked from a folding chair near Tower 14, reading prophecies in the sunburns of strangers. The burn tells me something, Miss Molly said. Mostly bad things. It's summer. Nobody's burn says great news. Her hits are piling up. A peeling shoulder, that leads to divorce. A burnt nose, that's a shady contractor on its way. A man with a flawless farmer's tan, you get three words. You already know. A local dermatologist said it's deeply irresponsible and also somehow 90% accurate. Miss Molly asked only two things. Respect the burn and apply aloe after. But she has one rule. She will not read her own back. She caught a glimpse of her back in the mirror one time, and she quietly said, some futures aren't yours to look at.
1: So, which of these was an unusual twist we found on a summer standard in the news? Was it from Tom Papa, the amazing discovery that all that mosquito repellent we put on actually is attracting the mosquitoes? From Rachel Koster, a woman who's devised a way to keep people from getting dehydrated while at the pool by filling the pool itself with Gatorade. Or from Brian Babylon, a psychic in Venice Beach, California, who can accurately tell your future just from your sunburn. Which of these is the story of summer we found in the news?
3: I think I'm going to go with the first one.
1: You're going to go with the first one. Tom's story about all that mosquito repellent actually attracting the mosquitoes. All right, that's your choice. We spoke to someone who is very familiar with the real story.
4: I think we can safely say that mosquitoes are smarter than perhaps some people give them credit for.
1: That was Nicola Davis. She is a science correspondent at The Guardian, talking about mosquitoes actually coming to love your bug spray because it means you're available. Congratulations, Mickey. You got it right. You figured out that Tom was telling you the truth. You get the point for Tom, and of course, you have won our prize, the voice of anyone you may choose from our show. Congratulations, Mickey.
3: Thank you.
1: Thank you so much for playing with us today.
3: Bye now.
1: Take care.

0: And now the game we call Not My Job. Alana Myers Taylor was a star on her collegiate softball team, but didn't make the women's national team, so she decided, as many ball players do, to move to bobsledding instead. Turned out to be a good choice, as over 5 different Winter Olympics, she became the most decorated American bobsledder ever. She lives now right here in Austin with her family, and we are delighted to welcome her now, Alana Myers Taylor. Welcome to Wait, Wait. You came out wearing your gold medal here on stage. Do you, like, just wear it around wherever you go?
1: You know, only when I want to pull something on my husband, you know, tell him he's got to take out the garbage or anything, then you pull it out and, like,
0: there you go. Well, I'm pulling rank. So, Alana, we had you on the show in 2022, back in the pandemic. At that time, you were living in Georgia.
1: Mm-hmm.
0: The other thing that happened since last we spoke to you was that you went on to the 2026 Olympics in Milan Cortina in Italy, and you became the gold medalist in the new sport of monobob, right?
1: Yes.
0: And I think I speak for all of your fans here in Austin and internationally when I say, what is a monobob?
1: So monobob... Bobsled has traditionally had the two-person and the four-man disciplines. Monobob is just a single person in the sled. So we push, run, jump in, and then we're in charge of navigating it all by ourselves. So no help this time.
2: Right. Did it start because people got tired of their teammates on the... They're like, you know what? Forget you guys. I'm on a monobot. I don't need no...
0: What's amazing is... So bobsledding has been around for a long time, mm-hmm. over a century, right? And it took this long to figure out, well, maybe just one person could do it themselves? Because we discussed this last time you were on the show. The other people, either the one pusher or the three, depending, all they do is push the sled, which is important,
1: mm-hmm. yep.
0: and then they get in and do nothing.
1: Yep, do nothing, yeah.
0: So
1: preferably.
0: Preferably. If they do something, something has gone desperately wrong.
1: Yes.
0: And speaking as a driver... You're happy to be rid of that worry?
1: Yeah, no backseat drivers. You don't
0: right.
1: have to worry about anybody. Anywhere to go.
0: It's nothing worse than like in a run that could get you the championship and like one of your pushers is like, can we stop? I got to use the bathroom.
2: Yeah.
1: Exactly.
0: Just the worst. Just absolutely the worst. The other thing I found out about you since last we spoke to you is that you were one of the first elite athletes to compete against, I should say, the first female elite athlete to compete against men in a straightforward competition. Mm-hmm. Could you tell me when that happened and what exactly that was?
1: Yeah, so as I mentioned earlier, women have only had two disciplines. There's a two-man and a four-man, and
0: right.
1: women have only been able to compete at the Olympic level in the two-person. So they finally allowed us to compete in the four-person, and I was like, yes, let's do this. Let's get another shot to win an Olympic medal, and I competed in the four-man discipline actually with my husband. So I was one of the first, I was the first woman to make the U.S. men's national team in a four-man sled with my husband.
0: Oh, wait a minute. So it wasn't just, women against men. It was women and men against women and men. It was like, whatever mixture people found to be most effective for their team, right?
1: It could have been a mixture, but it was largely women pilots with a male crew behind them and then competing against men.
0: Really?
2: So that's...
0: Oh, wow. I'm going to... A lot of stereotypes come to mind. Did the men who were pushing kind of want to drive?
1: No, they were pretty happy for me, just to be behind me and just to support me. And I think it helps when your husband's back there. He's going to keep him in line. So.
0: Really?
3: That's right. Yeah. And I've seen your husband. He's pretty swole.
0: Yeah.
3: He's strength like, and conditioning coach.
1: He doubles as my bodyguard, too.
3: Yes,
1: so,
0: right.
1: Yeah.
2: But that's an amazing date night, though. Hey, like, babe, let's go ahead and get this medal right quick. You know what I'm saying? You go to... You know,
4: that's what I was thinking. Like, do you just get dressed in the outfits just for fun?
1: No, but it is the perfect date night because you can't bring the kids. So, you know, the kids can't be in the sled. So, you know, it's me time.
2: Is there,
1: or us time.
2: Is there beef between monobobs and, like, the luge people? Is it like, is it sort of like the Jets and the Sharks, like luge versus monobob?
1: No, actually, we get along with losers really well. But
2: luge
1: is like,
2: okay.
1: Losers, yes. Luge is like the country club of sports, and bobsled's more blue collar sports.
2: Wait a minute.
0: So you mentioned you had kids. You and your husband have two kids, now raising them here in Austin. In fact, is it right that you won one of your gold medals at one Olympics while you were pregnant?
1: Yes. Yep.
0: Yep.
1: Didn't know it at the time.
2: So the bobsled had
4: five people?
0: In a way, it was the worst five-person bobsled.
1: It was a two-person bobsled, but yes, technically you had three people.
0: So. And I know it's rather difficult to do here in Austin, but have you ever taken your kids sledding?
1: Haven't taken them sledding, but the nanny has. Not in Austin, but the nanny's
2: taking them
1: sledding.
2: That sounds very
0: loogy. Oh, yeah.
1: Very loogy.
2: Loogy and boozy.
1: Yeah. Well, I can't just be on a normal sled. Like, I have a bobsled. I can't just be on a radio flyer.
0: Really?
1: Yeah, that's
0: for losers.
1: You don't
0: think you could do that?
1: Yeah, no. I'm not getting behind any sled I'm not driving.
0: Fair enough.
3: Do you ever get free food if you wear your medal?
0: Well, actually, that when you were with us before, you told us that when your first gold medal, which was in the, I want to say, the 2010 Olympics?
1: Yes,
0: right?
1: Bronze. Yep.
0: You won a bronze medal,
1: yep.
0: And you were like, you were so young and hungry, and I guess maybe thinking that was impressive. Remind us if that worked.
1: It did work.
0: It did work. That's great.
1: Got a free Frosty at Wendy's.
0: So you're much more established. You're a legend in the sport, a record setter. Do you still try that?
1: Haven't tried it because I think the stigma with the gold medal is people think you can pay for a meal. So they expect
0: you to pay for a meal,
1: and they expect you to tip well. So no more free food.
3: Oh, yeah, I put that gold medal away real quick.
0: Oh, yeah. You take off the gold, you take out the old bronze so you can get, you know,
5: do you ever wear it to the gym so people get off the equipment for you?
1: That's a good try, but I definitely will try that because that will be – usually there's a lot of lines. I train in public gyms, train in the local rec club, so there is always a wait for gym equipment, so I definitely need to try that.
5: Not anymore.
0: Well, Alana, it is great to have you with us again, and this time we have asked you here to play a game we're calling
3: – Sledder Meet Slider.
0: So you are a champion of the sliding sports. We thought we'd ask you – about the original slider, White Castle Hamburgers. Answer two to three questions, you will win our prize for one of our listeners, the voice of anyone they might choose in their voicemail. Are you ready to play?
1: Let's go.
0: All right. Also, who is Alana playing for this time?
3: Crystal Craig, right here in Austin, Texas.
0: That's very exciting. And I just want to ask, because I know you're competitive, but I also know you're used to routines, would you like to do this competition with your husband crouching behind you?
1: Yes.
0: Okay.
1: he's way better at trivia than I ever did.
0: Okay.
1: So.
0: Well, here we go. So, here's your first question. When the first White Castle restaurant opened in Wichita, Kansas in 1921, the founders wanted to establish with the potential customers a very specific reputation. They wanted to be known as what? A, the most pro-monarchy restaurant. B, the restaurant with the world's smallest food. Or C, the most sanitary restaurant in town.
1: Oh, gosh. I really haven't been to White Castle in a long time, so I'm going to go with C.
0: You're right. That was the thing. This was only a few years after Upton Sinclair's book, The Jungle, had come out. Nobody wanted to eat ground beef. They were afraid of what was in it. So the white walls and the stainless steel of the White Castles were supposed to assure you of its cleanliness. Here's your next question. Once a year, White Castle goes all out to celebrate a particular holiday. Which is it? A, in December, they offer the meat menorah, where you can get eight sliders, one for each night of Hanukkah. B, on Valentine's Day, White Castle becomes Love Castle, a fine dining restaurant complete with tablecloths, candles, and romantic music with which you can enjoy your meal. Or C, on Halloween, 1 in 10 burgers has a razor blade hidden.
1: Well, since I heard a couple of cheers for B, I'm going to go with B.
0: That's right, the Love Castle. This is a huge thing. Tens of thousands of people show up at White Castle for Valentine's Day. You can also get the discounted Sloppy Joe six-packs for some reason. Here's your last question. You go for perfect, as you have been in pretty much everything else. White Castle has innovated to keep up with modern times, as in which of these? A, thanks to a partnership with Vitamix, you can now get any White Castle burger as a smoothie. B, 100 locations will soon have their burgers flipped by a short order cook robot named Flippy. Or C, they're catering to Botox enthusiasts by promising, quote, we're sure there's botulism in our food.
1: All those are real possibilities.
0: I will agree that they are possibilities.
1: Okay. Go with B.
0: Yes, Flippy the robot. Pretty soon your White Castle burger will be untouched by human hands until it arrives in yours. Also, how did Alana do in our quiz?
3: She gets a wait, don't tell me gold medal. 3 out of 3.
0: Alana Myers-Taylor is a 6-time world champion bobsledder who won gold at this year's Olympic Games in Milan. Alana Myers-Taylor, thank you so much for joining us here on Wait, Don't Tell Me.

0: 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Call 1-888-WAIT-WAIT to join us in the air. 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
6: 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From NPR and WBEZ Chicago, this is Wait, Wait, Don't Tell Me, the NPR News Quiz. I'm Alzo Slade. We're playing this week with Brian Babylon, Tom Papa, and Rachel Koster. And here again is your host, at the Bass Concert Hall in Austin, Texas, Peter Sagal.
7: Thank you, Alzo. In just a minute,
0: we find out if Alzo was lying when he put PhD in limericks in his resume. It's our Listener Limerick Challenge. If you'd like to play, give us a call at 1-888-WAIT-WAIT. That's 1-888-924-8924. Right now, panel, some more questions for you from the week's news. Rachel, Club Med is about to open its first ever beach resort on the coast of South Africa, but there's one little problem. They have to figure out a way to keep what away from their guests?
8: The history.
9: Yeah. Right?
10: That's very funny.
11: You can't Men in Black your way out of this one.
0: No.
8: Sorry.
0: No. I'll give you a hint. At this resort, Jaws isn't just a movie night.
8: Sharks.
0: Yes, sharks is the answer. Man-eating sharks. This will be the very first Club Med beach resort on the coast of South Africa, and that's because the coast is home to three different species of man-eating sharks. That also explains the new resort's ad campaign, Wake Up to Beachside Yoga, then a surfing lesson, then survivors have a drink by the pool.
8: I think that the sharks that are there should be able to stay there and not be pushed away.
0: Well, that's in fact what's going on, is they're like, okay, these sharks are here, we're trying to open this beach resort. A lot of people saying, well, you shouldn't do that. In fact, a lot of people are saying you should just let the sharks alone. In fact, there is one proposal to put up a shark net. Right? But environmentalists say, no, that doesn't work. Those nets, they just kill other endangered species. And sometimes the sharks get stuck inside the net.
11: Which makes them more angry.
0: Right? So then the sharks are like, well, I bet we're in prison now, but at least the food's good.
12: Yeah. They're seeing a Club Med sign. All you can eat.
0: Yeah, pretty much.
11: All inclusive.
12: Yeah. Right?
0: Rachel, great news if you're jealous of the Amish. This week we heard about a new concept where people are encouraged to take a rumspringa after what?
8: May I please have a hint?
12: You may.
8: College, just college.
0: I'm sorry, you're saying...
8: College, high school.
0: After college, after high school. No. That's fairly typical. This is
8: after their first year at their internship.
0: No.
8: Sometimes you need to take a load off after
0: no.
8: that kind of thing.
0: It's after their first thing, but that thing usually ends unexpectedly or not what they wanted it to happen. I'll give you...
8: Divorce.
0: Yes, divorce. You got it.
8: Sorry.
0: A writer in The Cut is recommending anyone who is recently divorced to take a divorce rumspringa, quote unquote, where you do whatever you want for a while after your divorce. It's a groundbreaking idea. People normally are so measured and regular after a divorce.
8: I think that the Amish teach a valuable lesson, but it should just be that after a divorce, just turn your own butter. Do something kind of simple. Knit all your clothing. You don't have to be a slut at 55. Just make a bunch of butter for your toast that you bake on your own. It's simple, and then your kids won't have their hearts broken again.
11: That was deep.
12: That was a beautiful story.
0: That was all deep. Sort of taking a moment to sort
12: that
0: of...
12: That was beautiful.
8: Just something to think about.
0: To feel for you, yeah.
12: That was really nice.
0: Yeah. But really, they're just slapping a kind of fun label on something we all know people do and they shouldn't. It's like, yeah, you're not taking a sabbatical for personal growth. You just didn't go to work for a year.

0: If you want to have fun, do something. Coming up, it's Lightning Fill in the Blank, but first it's the game where you have to listen for the rhyme. If you'd like to play on air, call or leave a message at 1-888-WAIT-WAIT. That's 1-888-924-8924. You can catch us most weeks back at the Studebaker Theater in downtown Chicago, or come see us on the road. 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
1: Hi, this is Sebastian calling from Mendon, Vermont.
0: Mendon, Vermont. Okay, what do you do there?
1: I am a student success advisor at Vermont State University's Castleton campus, and as of 16 days ago, I am a new father.
0: Whoa! 16 days?
2: Oh my gosh.
3: Wow.
0: How do you have time to like call into radio shows?
1: I have a wonderfully supportive partner and wife who knows this is a lifelong dream of mine, and so she's making this possible for me.
0: Wow. That is lovely.
3: Wow.
4: That's a love language.
0: Well, congratulations, Mazel Tov, and welcome to the show. Sebastian, you're going to play our Limerick Challenge. Alzo Slade, for the first time as our official judge scorekeeper, and limericist, limerick reader. He's going to read you three news-related limericks with the last word or phrase missing. Your job, fill that in. Two times out of three, do that, you will win our prize. Ready to go?
1: I am ready.
0: All right, here is your first limerick. Alzo?
5: To woo buyers for homes, our plot thickens. They see country life, their pulse quickens. Their interest is spurred with egg-laying birds. We are selling new homes with some
1: chickens.
0: Yes, chickens. Luxury homes are now being sold with chickens and chicken coops included. You can instantly live the Instagram fantasy of gathering your own sustainable eggs from your chickens for breakfast, and then in the afternoon euthanizing them when they all get bird flu.
3: Chickens are fun.
0: Do you have chickens? Have you had chickens?
3: No, I never had chickens, but I grew up in New Jersey, and my dad would take us into the city to see a thing called the dancing chicken, and it was in an arcade booth, and there'd be a chicken in there, and you put a quarter in, and they'd play music, and the chicken would start to dance.
0: When did you grow up? 1926? Come see the dancing chicken.
3: That was a fun time for the Papa family until we found out that the quarter actually turned on the music and also electrified the floor.
0: No!
3: Yeah. And we cried all the way home to New Jersey.
0: Yeah.
3: Yeah.
0: Anyway.
3: Wonder what that chicken's doing now.
2: Not much.
0: Here is your next limerick, Sebastian.
5: There's a calendar Rome has released of frock-wearing, good-looking beasts. With collar and stole, they're just acting a role. The models they used are not
1: priests.
0: Priests, yes. This week, we were shocked to learn that the guy in the cover of the famous sexy priest calendar on sale in shops all over Rome, Italy, is actually not a priest. He's just a regular guy. Well, he's not regular. He's hot. So this calendar in question, you've seen them if you've been to Rome, it's come into the spotlight because people have discovered that several of the 12 priests in it are not actually members of the clergy. It sounds like somebody had the idea, of course, do one hot priest for every month, and they ran out of real ones by the time they got to February.
4: But I'm curious on who's into, like, sexy priest calendars?
2: I can tell you exactly who.
4: Tell me.
2: A guy just having a job and believing in something is honestly kind of awesome.
3: I think it would be cute to have, like, a mix of hot priests, but then, like, fun priests, you know?
4: Yeah.
2: Good personality priests.
3: Yeah, like,
4: funny.
3: Yeah, like playing baseball or riding a little pony.
4: Yeah.
0: All right, Sebastian, here is your last limerick.
5: In Europe, they're going to blanch at our buttermilk sauce avalanche. We will shower the blessing of creamy white dressing. We are preaching the gospel of
1: ranch.
0: Ranch, yes. This week, Hidden Valley Ranch announced they were hiring two ranch dressing ambassadors whose job would be to travel around Europe to promote ranch dressing, America's number one cultural export.
4: Peter, this is, as you know, I live in Europe like 4 months out of the year. Every time I go to Europe, I take some Swisher Sweet blunts and some ranch dressing in my suitcase. Every time. Because they don't have ranch over there. They don't have ranch. They'll have, like, dairy creamers. So I have, like, American Poison stuff in my suitcase every time.
3: No shame. It's a weird thing to say I live in Europe 4 months of the year and I love ranch.
4: Yes. Yeah.
3: You're a very interesting character.
4: I'm interesting, Doug. I love ranch dressing.
0: I just worry about when the war with Europe starts and we have to pull our ranch ambassadors from the ranch embassy. Alzo, how did Sebastian do in our quiz?
5: Sebastian, the new father, can celebrate because he has a perfect score, 3 out of 3.
3: Yeah.
0: Yay, congratulations.
1: Thank you.
0: Thank you so much for playing, Sebastian. Take care.
1: Thank you. It was a dream come true.
0: Bye-bye. Now on to our final game, Lightning Fill in the Blank. Each of our players will have 60 seconds in which to answer as many fill-in-the-blank questions as they can. Each correct answer now worth 2 points. Alzo, can you give us the scores?
5: Sure thing. Rachel and Brian are tied up at 2. Tom Papa in the lead with 3.
0: Okay. So that means Rachel and Brian are tied. Let's say, Brian, why don't you go first?
5: Fill in the blank.
0: On Thursday, several passengers of the cruise ship that had a blank outbreak left quarantine.
4: Hantavirus,
0: that's right. Following voting on Tuesday, Karen Bass advanced to a runoff in the race for mayor of blank.
4: Los Angeles.
0: Right. This week, a cop in Chicago was caught blanking while on paid medical leave for a knee injury.
4: Bike riding.
0: No, going horseback riding, lifting 5 bales of hay, and moving a 1,200-pound dumpster.
2: I can't believe you didn't get that one.
0: This week, the San Antonio Spurs and New York Knicks faced off in the first 2 games of the blank finals.
4: NBA finals.
0: Right. On Thursday, scientists said intense solar storms may mean that the blanks could be visible from 23 states.
4: Oh, the solar flares.
0: Yeah, the northern lights. We'll give that to you. This week, authorities... This week, authorities are warning people to not throw their old car batteries in the trash because they keep blanking.
4: They keep exploding.
0: Not quite. They keep making the garbage trucks explode.
3: Oh. Wow.
0: See, the chemicals inside your car battery, totally safe. They will not catch fire or explode unless, of course, you were to squeeze them in a powerful hydraulic press surrounded by a bunch of garbage.
3: Ow.
4: So exploding.
0: Also, how did Brian Babylon do in our quiz?
5: He did all right. He got 4 right for 8 points, total of 10, and the lead.
0: All right. Very good. Rachel?
2: Yes.
0: Rachel, you're up next, fill in the blank. On Wednesday, the House voted to block the administration from ordering more strikes against blank.
2: Iran.
0: Right. On Monday, Trump named a man with no background in intelligence to be the acting director of blank.
2: FBI. CIA. Stop. I don't know.
0: National Intelligence Director. This week, paleontologists in China discovered another species of blank.
2: Dinosaur.
0: Right. On Tuesday, analysts said that the $75 billion IPO for private space company blank would be the largest in history.
2: SpaceX?
0: Right. This week, Alaskan Senator Dan Sullivan learned he'd be facing off against a man named blank in the Republican primary.
2: Grizzly bear.
0: No, a man whose name is also Dan Sullivan. On Monday, Martin Scorsese faced backlash after saying he supported the use of blank during pre-production.
2: AI.
0: Right. This week, police in Massachusetts responded to reports of a man in camouflage standing on a lawn holding a bazooka, instead found blank.
2: Kid just doing his own thing.
0: No, landscaper holding a leaf blower. Police arrived at the scene expecting to find a lunatic waving around a bazooka, but instead found a landscaper just doing his job. It's a crazy mistake to make because everybody knows the best way to get rid of leaves in your driveway is to take them out one by one. Also, how did Rachel do in our quiz?
5: She did the exact same thing that Brian Babylon did.
2: Oh my God.
5: 4 right for 8 points. Now they're tied with a total of 10 each.
0: All right, so how many then does Tom Papa need to win?
2: 3.
5: Tom, just 4. That's all you need, man.
0: That's all you need, man.
3: Don't say it like that.
5: That's all you need.
0: All right, Tom, this is for the game, fill in the blank. On Tuesday, the acting attorney general said the administration had abandoned President Trump's $1.8 billion blank.
3: Slush fund.
0: Right, anti-weaponization fund. On Thursday, former National Security Advisor blank pled guilty to mishandling classified documents.
3: Bolton.
0: Yes, according to a new study, bumble blanks show problem-solving skills at the level of chimps.
3: Bumblebees?
0: Bumblebees, yes.
3: Man, bumblebees.
4: Come on. You better get four.
3: Shh, I'm playing.
0: This week, a police detective in South Carolina was fired after he pulled his gun on another officer for blanking.
3: Farting.
0: No, for microwaving fish in the police department break room.
3: It smelled like a fart.
0: On Wednesday, the UN issued a warning about extreme weather caused by a so-called super blank.
3: By a superstorm.
0: Super El Nino. According to a new study, over three-fourths of Americans want to require warning labels on ultra-processed blank.
3: Food.
0: Yes, ultra-processed foods. After participating in a new tradition of jumping into a pool to end your wedding reception, a recent bride warned other brides to make sure their dress does not blank.
3: Doesn't become see-through.
0: No, doesn't try to drown you.
3: Oh.
0: Shelby Crawford and her new husband jumped into the pool at the end of their wedding reception while the guests watched and cheered, and then kept cheering for what they really should have realized was too long. Also, did Tom Papa do well enough to win?
5: Man, listen. Tom, by the hairs of your chinny chin chin, you got four right for 8 more points, which give you 1 more point than Brian and Rachel, so you win the game.
0: In just a minute, we're going to ask our panelists to predict, after tarps off, what will be the next big thing in baseball stadiums. But first, let me tell you that support for NPR comes from NPR stations. And BritBox, streaming The Other Bennett Sister, a new BritBox original drama from the world of Jane Austen, following Mary Bennett as she finally finds her voice after a lifetime of being overlooked. 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Philip Gotica writes our limericks. Our ops manager is Jasira Vardak. BJ Lederman composed our theme. Our program is produced by Jennifer Mills, Miles Dornbos, and Lillian King. With special thanks to Miles Dornbos. Also thanks to Mohamed El Sheikhi this week. Peter Gwynn is deep in the heart of Chicago. Emma Choi is our vibe curator. Technical direction is from Lorna White. Our CFO is Colin Miller. Our production manager, that's Robert Newhouse. Our senior producer is Ian Chillog. And the executive producer of Wait, Wait, Don't Tell Me is Michael Danforth. Now, panel, what will be the next big trend at baseball stadiums? Rachel Koster.
2: Tushy's out, too.
0: Ryan Babylon.
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0: And Tom Papa.
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0: Give it up for Alzo Slade, the new big man on our campus. Thanks also to Brian Babylon, Rachel Koster, and Tom Papa. Thanks to the staff and crew at the Bass Concert Hall. And special thanks to our friends at KUT here in Austin. Thanks to our fabulous audience who came out to see us in Austin. And thanks to you for listening wherever you might be. I'm Peter Sagal. We'll see you next week back in Chicago. This is NPR.
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11: This is 88.9 WQCS Fort Pierce. Sunshine and clouds mixed today. A stray shower or thunderstorm is possible. We'll have a high around 88. Mostly cloudy tonight. Some overnight showers are possible. We'll see a low around 76. Clouds and a stray shower or thunderstorm possible tomorrow with a high of 87. And tomorrow night will be mostly cloudy early, partly cloudy overnight with a low around 77.
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12: From NPR and WBUR Boston, I'm Indira Lakshmanan.
13: And I'm Scott Tong. This is Here and Now. Coming up, Iran says it agrees to stop strikes on Israel after a weekend of attacks between the two countries. We'll get the latest. Plus, Apple unveils new artificial intelligence tools, but is it still behind the competition?
14: Apple has not so far been moving at AI speed.
12: Also, SpaceX is set to launch an initial public offering this week. Demand for the stock could be out of this world, but what does that mean for those of us down here on Earth?
13: And a lesson in chemistry on baking the tastiest chocolate chip cookie.
15: You want that crisp outer texture that's usually resulting from the white sugar, but you want that chewiness, so you need to have a little bit of brown sugar there too.
13: Coming up Here and Now.
12: First, the news.
16: Live from NPR News, I'm Lakshmi Singh. President Trump tells the Financial Times that when it comes to a peace deal between the U.S. and Iran, he calls the shots, not Israeli leader Benjamin Netanyahu. On social media, Trump wrote, Israel and Iran are looking for an immediate ceasefire. This more than 3 months after the U.S. and Israel initiated hostilities with Iran. Israel and Iran renewed fighting, even though Trump has publicly urged both to stop. Today, an Iranian foreign ministry spokesman accused the U.S. of helping Israel. Over the weekend, Iran and Israel traded airstrikes again for the first time since an April ceasefire, opening a new chapter in the war. Again, a spokesman for Iran's foreign ministry said that the United States is, quote, responsible for the consequences of any escalation in the Middle East. Dori Baskaran has the latest from Istanbul.
17: Explosions were heard in multiple cities across Iran this morning. Israel says it targeted military facilities and a petrochemical complex in the southern city of Mashhar. A young man in Iran who asked to remain anonymous due to the risk of arrest for speaking to foreign media said the repeated cycles of war have made it meaningless to talk about fear or hope. He says many people around him feel rebellious and nihilistic. They wish for the destruction of everything, he says, just to free themselves from this chain of repetitions and the empty words. For NPR News, I'm Dori Baskaran in Istanbul.
16: Red flags about Immigration and Customs Enforcement's ability to protect taxpayer information are raised in the Treasury Inspector General's new report. Since ICE and the Internal Revenue Service agreed last year to share taxpayer data, the report finds errors stemming from inconsistent formatting in ICE's data and the IRS's matching criteria. A second case of a parasitic fly known as the New World Screwworm is confirmed at a Texas ranch, and USDA says there are two others elsewhere in the state, bringing the total so far to four. In San Antonio, Texas Public Radio's Jerry Clayton reports ranchers are demanding the Agriculture Department take aggressive measures and fast.
18: On Christian Biedenharn's family's ranch about 2 hours south of San Antonio, he says they're hoping for swift action from the U.S. government to produce more sterile flies, which trick the wild insects into wasting their one chance at reproduction.
19: We need those quarantine zones, and we need funding as fast as possible. And we kind of need all the above strategies right now, just given what seems to be a delay in getting production and volumes online.
18: Agriculture Commissioner Sid Miller last week criticized the USDA for what he called a slow, bureaucratic, and incomplete response to the threat. Texas Governor Greg Abbott announced last week he's expanding a statewide disaster declaration. I'm Jerry Clayton in San Antonio.
16: This is NPR News. The southern Philippines is reeling from a magnitude 7.8 earthquake. Local authorities say it killed at least 35 people and injured more than 200 others. President Trump may be greeted by boos from Knicks fans tonight when he becomes the first sitting president to attend an NBA Finals game. From Police Commissioner Jessica Tisch's message to fans, politics may have nothing to do with it.
20: Because of that visit, and in coordination with the United States Secret Service, there will unfortunately be no watch party outside of Madison Square Garden for Game 3 of the Finals.
16: But watch parties will be held at other locations, including nearby Bryant Park. One of the most beloved World Cup collector's items isn't a trading card or a jersey. It's stickers produced by the Italian company Panini. Collecting them is a decades-old tradition in Europe and Latin America, and it's catching on in the U.S. Here's NPR's Juliana Kim.
1: Over the past few weeks, many soccer fans have been focused on completing a World Cup-themed sticker album that requires nearly 1,000 pieces, which are sold in blind packs of seven. Interest in the sticker chase in the U.S. has been picking up over the past decade, and this year is the biggest demand yet. That's according to soccer journalist Clemente Lisi.
21: Because this World Cup is being hosted in part by the U.S., Canada, and Mexico, I think this summer a lot of first-time people are going to get into the stickers.
1: Panini America told NPR that retailers in the U.S. reported being sold out of sticker packets within a week of the release. Juliana Kim, NPR News.
16: This is NPR.
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26: I'm Indira Lakshmanan in Boston. It's Here and Now. Iran and Israel agreed today to halt attacks that they had launched against each other over the weekend after President Trump demanded both sides immediately stop shooting. The weekend attacks ruptured a ceasefire that was in place for 2 months and threatened to drag the region back into an all-out war. NPR's Jane Arraf joins us now from Beirut with the latest. Jane, welcome back.
27: Thanks, Indira.
26: So first, tell us why Iran broke the ceasefire and struck Israel over the weekend.
27: Well, Iran had said that if Israel attacked Beirut's southern suburbs, it would cross a red line. Iran-backed Hezbollah, the militant group, has offices there. And bombing the capital also symbolically really breaches Lebanese sovereignty. So Sunday, Israel did indeed bomb the southern suburbs. They said it was in retaliation for a Hezbollah attack in northern Israel. And despite the U.S. brokered ceasefire between Israel and Lebanon, Israel has been fighting Hezbollah, including inside Lebanon, where Israeli forces invaded last month. After that, there were waves of attacks between Iran and Israel overnight and yesterday. And then Yemen's Iran-backed Houthis jumped in as well.
26: Okay, well, I have two questions for you here, Jane. First of all, Israel and Lebanon just signed a ceasefire in Washington not very long ago, on June 3rd. Clearly, that did not stop the fighting between Israel and Lebanon. So back us up first and tell us what's going on there.
27: Well, the issue really is that the fighting is between Hezbollah and Lebanon, as you point out. And Hezbollah is stronger than the Lebanese military. But Hezbollah wasn't involved in the negotiations in Washington. The U.S. considers it a terrorist group. So the Lebanese delegation came back. The U.S., Lebanon, and Israel announced they had an agreement. And then Hezbollah said, actually, we don't agree to this. It's rejected the ceasefire agreement. It's called it suicidal. This agreement calls for Hezbollah to withdraw from parts of Lebanon, but it doesn't call for Israeli forces who are occupying parts of Lebanon to withdraw. And it calls for Hezbollah, but not Israel, to stop attacks. So Israel is now occupying a large part of southern Lebanon. Hezbollah, we have to remember, was created with the help of Iran to counter an Israeli occupation in 1982. So it's not going to go quietly. But Indira, caught in the middle here is the Lebanese army. It's supposed to replace Hezbollah, but the U.S. has made clear that it can't be strong enough to fight Israel, for instance.
26: And you were at a funeral of a young officer who was buried in South Lebanon, Jane, as I understand it?
27: Yes, he was one of three Lebanese army personnel, including a brigadier general, killed in an Israeli drone strike on their vehicle over the weekend. Hezbollah says it's happy to step back, but the Lebanese army hasn't protected civilians. So we have what essentially is a very violent stalemate.
26: Wow. All right. Well, you're right there in Beirut. What is life like there now?
27: It's, how can I explain how weird it is? There's the constant sound of Israeli drones. There are traffic jams because there are thousands of displaced people here who have been driven out of the south by Israeli attacks. You know, people are on edge. In the middle of that, of course, it's a very lively city, and people who have money are still going to restaurants. They're still going to beaches. But traveling between Beirut and the south of Lebanon, particularly, Beirut just seems increasingly disconnected from the rest of the country, politically, really. I mean, certainly there are a lot of Lebanese who support the Lebanese government, but in the south, you'll find a lot of them, and not just Hezbollah supporters, who feel that the government has betrayed them.
26: Mm. All right. Take us back to the big picture of this war with Iran. Could the weekend fights between the strikes between Israel and Iran, could they undermine U.S. efforts to end that larger conflict?
27: Well, they could. I mean, Iran has made clear from the start of negotiations with the U.S. that it won't agree to a ceasefire without a ceasefire in Lebanon. So President Trump on Fox News Sunday said Israel hadn't informed the U.S. beforehand of a strike in Beirut, and he said he was not happy about that. Iran's foreign ministry spokesman said Monday that the events of the last 24 hours made Iran distrust the U.S. even more.
26: All right. Well, where are we in the overall negotiations? I mean, isn't today the 100th day of this Iran war?
27: It is. I mean, we're seemingly at a standstill. President Trump has said he's close to a deal, but Iran has made clear that close doesn't really mean the same thing to them. I mean, at issue are some very important things, whether Iran gets revenue from the Strait of Hormuz. And then this first phase doesn't even discuss the nuclear issue, which the U.S. has said was the most important one.
26: Right, right. All right. We've only got a minute left, Jane, but in Israel, an official who spoke to NPR on condition of anonymity said Israel would stop attacking Iran today, but that it would continue to strike in Lebanon where you are. So just briefly sum up for us what we should be expecting.
27: Very hard to tell what's going on with Israel. I can tell you that we've been in the south of Lebanon this morning in Tyre, a major coastal city where Israel started wide-scale attacks there 2 weeks ago. This is one of Lebanon's biggest cities, and we managed to make it to some of the areas that had come under attack, absolute devastation in some parts of it. And in the part that hasn't been touched, the old city, thousands of displaced people, some of them sleeping on beaches with nowhere to go.
26: Mm. All right. That's NPR's Jane Arraf in Beirut bringing us the story there live. Thank you so much, Jane.
27: Thank you.
13: If you are by any measure a tech person, today is one of those Apple days, also known as the Worldwide Developers Conference. Here to discuss what's dropping from the Apple tree is Chief Technology Correspondent at Axios, Ina Fried. Ina, good to have you.
0: Great to be here.
13: Hey, you're at Apple Park in Cupertino, California, which maybe next to Madison Square Garden may be the place to be in America today. The big news is a revamped Siri. Why does Apple need a better Siri?
0: Well, the world has moved on. Siri was groundbreaking when it debuted a long time ago, but many people have noticed the frustration that Siri is right there at your iPhone, but it just doesn't do as much as the voice modes of things like ChatGPT or Google's Gemini.
13: Yeah. So then, to your point, you know, I have to admit, I have an iPhone. I don't really use Siri that much anymore. But if this changes for me, Siri gets all these new powers, does that mean more of our device use is going to be with these assistants and not the apps?
0: I think that's certainly where we're headed. I mean, the app metaphor dates back to the debut of the iPhone, really, and it just became the way we do everything. And so as new things came along, Uber came along, DoorDash, all these things, we got used to pressing a button and opening an app. But that doesn't have to be the way we interact with our devices. And I think with AI, you have the option to just say what it is you want. And we're still early in that. I think people are still using apps today, but the world is moving in a different direction.
13: You know, there's a lot of talk that Apple is behind in AI. Tell me about that conversation.
0: Well, they certainly are. I don't think that's a debate. I think there is a school of thought to say, hey, this is actually a good thing. While Google and Meta and Microsoft and all these companies are spending tens of billions or hundreds of billions of dollars on these expensive data centers, Apple isn't spending that. So Apple has saved a ton of money through its approach, but it's now more reliant on others because it's always been using other people's cloud services. But in this case, it's now using Google's Gemini models to help power this. So it's reliant on others. And again, the risk when you're reliant on others is that over time, they just supplant you.
13: Yeah. But is that kind of a model in Silicon Valley? That is, if you're one of these big tech companies and you need to jump forward or catch up in technology, you kind of look around and buy it?
0: Look around and buy it usually works for smaller things. So, you know, if you need a little bit of talent in one niche area, that's a great way to grow. It's hard to do at the big scale, and Apple actually has rarely grown through big acquisitions. Beats is probably one of the biggest acquisitions they've made, and it was even just a compliment. So I think for Apple, it's got to be a pathway towards what's next. They're not going to be able to buy or rent what's next long term.
13: In the context of this, what Apple's doing today is AI and AI agents. Kind of remind us what those are and where Apple is in that part of the conversation.
0: Right. So Apple laid out this vision 2 years ago that, I'll be honest, was really compelling. They're saying, look, we're going to do AI too, but the way we're going to do it is on your behalf. So we're not even going to look at the data you're sending. We'll access your email, your information, but only for your benefit. And I still think that's a really compelling vision. I think that's what most people want out of AI. At the same time, it's taken Apple now 2 years to deliver what it originally promised would take only a few months. And the danger is we're moving away from chatbots. Apple's finally catching up here, and the world's moving towards these semi-autonomous agents that do work from you in the background while you're not even on your device. And again, I think this is the risk for Apple, is that they're incorporating others and they're behind, so they're catching up. But this AI world is moving so fast. I've covered Silicon Valley for almost 3 decades now, and I've never seen a pace of development like this. And Apple has not so far been moving at AI speed.
13: And what else might be next for Apple? I understand there's talk of a folding iPhone coming, perhaps.
0: Yeah, I think that's very likely. And I think that's an area where we are playing to Apple's strengths. Apple's really good at taking a new technology and making it appealing for the masses. So foldable phones have been around for a few years now, but nobody's developed one that people are regularly carrying around, especially in the U.S. If you go to Asia, you'll see a lot of Samsung foldable devices.
13: Ina Fried is chief technology correspondent for Axios, talking to us from Apple Park in Cupertino, California, for the Apple Annual Developer Conference. Ina, thanks so much.
0: Thank you.
13: You're listening to Here and Now.

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0: So that was Andrew Rannells from the original cast recording of the Book of Mormon singing I Believe. There's some really high notes in that.
1: Yeah.
0: And I know one night you lost your voice singing it, and you managed to get through the song.
1: That happened many times, but you do a show 8 times a week for over a
0: year. You lost your voice on stage many times?
1: I mean, yeah, over the course of my career, that's something that happens. I mean, not just in the Book of Mormon, but in other shows, like you learn to sing through sickness, and you learn to sing through. I mean, there are nights where there are certain notes missing in your voice all of a sudden, and you don't find out until you're on stage in front of 1,200 people, and you're like, oh boy. And you just have to figure out a way to sing around it. But it was, you know, after previews, after opening, after the Tony Awards, I hadn't missed any performances. And, I started my career as a replacement, as an understudy. I was not accustomed to the idea that I could call out of a show, and I probably shouldn't have done the show that night, but I remember it was like a couple weeks after the Tony Awards, and I sang this duet that Josh and I sang called You and Me, But Mostly Me, and it was kind of a disaster, but I just continued. I just continued with the show, and I was like, I'm gonna try to make this work.
2: It was actually remarkable to watch.
1: But then by the, I don't know, I pulled that very deep out of my soul, and I got through I Believe somehow, and like sang the whole thing. And I amazed myself that I could do it. And then I got to another song that's called Orlando. I don't know if you remember this, Josh.
2: Mm-hmm.
1: And it's supposed to end with a little falsetto thing.

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4: Maine voters head to the polls for primary elections. Likely to advance are Republican Senator Susan Collins, who's held the seat for nearly three decades, and Democrat Graham Platner, a populist who's electrified voters, but the military veteran comes with controversy.
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7: Live from NPR News in Washington, I'm Janine Herbst. The House is expected to take up a couple of measures this week. One of them is a bill to fund federal immigration enforcement for the next 3 years. NPR's Eric McDaniel says the measure cleared the Senate last week.
8: The $70 billion in immigration enforcement money was first delayed by President Trump's push for $1 billion in Secret Service money for his ballroom project. That push failed. Then the money was held up by his fund to give taxpayer bucks to folks who claim they've been victimized by the government. That's currently on hold due to a court decision, though Trump says he hopes to revive it. House Republicans intend to send this immigration enforcement deal, passed by the Senate Friday, to the White House sometime this week. Then on to their next challenge, renewing Section 702 of the Foreign Intelligence Surveillance Act, which lets the government collect foreigners' communications abroad. That fight got complicated, though, when Trump named a controversial pick to be acting director of national intelligence. Lawmakers have until Friday to work it out. Eric McDaniel, NPR News, Washington.
7: Security will be tight at the NBA Finals Game 3 at Madison Square Garden in New York City tonight, because President Trump is scheduled to attend the game between the New York Knicks and the San Antonio Spurs. Trump's appearance led police and Secret Service to cancel a watch party outside and institute a no-bag policy for ticket holders. Matt McCool is with the Secret Service's New York office.
9: You will see Secret Service police and special agents, transportation security officers, federal air marshals, and the NYPD officers throughout the area. These visible security measures are designed to provide both protection and reassurance to everyone attending the NBA Finals.
7: The Knicks are in the finals for the first time since 1999. They lead the series 2-0 and are 2 wins from their first championship since 1973. Wall Street ended the day in mixed territory. You're listening to NPR News. Broadway's highest honors, the Tony Awards, were handed out last night at Radio City Music Hall in New York City. The event's host was the singer Pink. Jeff London reports the honors were spread widely among many events.
10: If there was one clear winner of the night, it was the revival of Arthur Miller's Death of a Salesman. The atmospheric production set in a garage picked up 6 Tonys, including Best Revival of a Play. Elsewhere, the awards were more evenly spread. Ragtime picked up 4 awards, including Best Musical Revival, while Cats, the Jellicle Ball, picked up 3. Schmigadoon won 4 awards, including Best Musical. But the Lost Boys picked up 4 awards, too. Best Play went to Liberation. For NPR News, I'm Jeff London in New York.
7: Tropical storm Boris has formed in the Pacific and is expected to bring heavy rain to parts of the southern Mexico coast. The National Hurricane Center says Boris is about 120 miles southeast of Acapulco, with maximum sustained winds of 45 miles an hour. It's expected to make landfall tomorrow. Forecasters say flooding and mudslides are possible, especially in steep areas. I'm Janine Herbst, and you're listening to NPR News from Washington.

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5: Maine voters head to the polls for primary elections. 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
8: From NPR News, this is All Things Considered. I'm Elsa Chang.
0: And I'm Mary Louise Kelly. Graham Platner is widely expected to win Tuesday's Democratic primary in Maine to take on Republican Senator Susan Collins in the fall. That is despite the fact that the gruff-talking oysterman and Marine Corps veteran has been dogged by controversies for more than 6 months. Maine Public's Kevin Miller has this story about why so many Democrats in Maine seem willing to look beyond Platner. Rough past.
9: And since the beginning, Maine, you had my back.
10: Yeah. Graham Platner was in his comfort zone Friday, in front of a crowd of supporters in Bar Harbor. But just hours before, he was in damage control mode, following a New York Times story featuring several women describing their toxic and volatile relationships with the candidate. It was the second time in less than a week that fresh and raw details from Platner's troubled past seemed to threaten his campaign to defeat Collins, whose seat is likely key to Democrats winning back the Senate.
9: Now, as every single piece of that past and journey gets dug up, litigated, and weaponized, you have my back.
10: Platner thanked the crowd for sticking with him after his past, quote, hurtful comments began surfacing, and as he shared his struggles with people.

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1: From the Saturday Evening Post, this is the Post Perspective for June 8th. The country was still struggling through the Depression in 1935, but some businesses showed small signs of revival, like the movie industry. Back when the stock market crashed, movie attendance had dropped 40%. Roughly a third of all movie theaters had to shut down. Studios dropped the average ticket price from 30 to 20 cents. And theaters added inducements like double features and door prizes. Now attendance had at least stopped dropping. But many Americans who'd been regular moviegoers were now staying home and turning to the free entertainment on their radios. While most recreation industries were struggling in these times, an archival Post article from Today in 35 reported business was booming and a lot of money was being spent at racetracks. Since 1932, the number of states with racing and betting facilities had risen from 7 to 27. Several other states were planning to follow their example, hoping to get a piece of the $500 million Americans were spending on horse racing every year. There's more from the Post archives at SaturdayEveningPost.com.
2: Live from NPR News in Washington, I'm Janine Herbst. Disgraced cryptocurrency executive Sam Bankman-Fried is asking President Trump for a pardon. As NPR's Bobby Allen reports, Bankman-Fried is serving a 25-year sentence for fraud and money laundering.
3: After months of praising Trump, Bankman-Fried has formally asked for a presidential pardon. A jury convicted the one-time crypto star in 2023 after prosecutors alleged he used money from his customers at the crypto exchange FTX to prop up another business and to pay for his luxury penthouse in the Bahamas. Bankman-Fried was a Democratic mega donor before he was sent to federal prison, but he has since changed his tune, taking jailhouse interviews with Fox News and celebrating President Trump. Trump has issued more than 1,600 pardons and clemencies in his second term, most of those tied to the January 6th Capitol rioters. Bobby Allen, NPR News.
2: The head of the UN nuclear watchdog, IAEA, says his group has been unable to inspect Iranian nuclear facilities for about a year. Rafael Mariano Grossi says that's creating uncertainty, and he's urging Tehran to work with his group so inspections can go forward. This as the U.S. demands answers on Iran's enriched uranium.
4: I think there is clarity in everybody about the space, the field that the IAEA needs to cover. Then everything will depend on the type of agreement, and this is not on my, you know, on my tray. It's for the United States and Iran, if they come to an agreement, to determine.
2: Meanwhile, Iran and Israel say they're halting attacks on one another for now after trading missile attacks over the weekend amid a two-month-old fragile ceasefire between the United States and Iran. Wall Street in mixed territory by the closing bell. The Dow down 80 points. That's down about 0.1%. The Nasdaq up 220. This is NPR. President Trump today nominated his former personal attorney, Todd Blanche, as attorney general. He'd been acting AG for 2 months after Trump fired previous AG Pam Bondi. Blanche's nomination comes weeks after he had the Justice Department give Trump, his family, and his business immunity from prosecution or enforcement by the IRS over tax forms filed before Trump settled a $10 billion lawsuit against the IRS. Blanche has faced criticism from lawmakers in both parties. The school year might be winding down, but for some elementary-age students outside Boston, they're just getting fired up for the World Cup. Suvan Lee from member station WBUR reports the Chelsea, Massachusetts School District is turning the global event into a teachable moment.
5: Each elementary classroom was assigned a different World Cup country to study. They learned about its geography, foods, even the fan chants. Teacher Andrea Wivchar says it's helped her students bond over a shared place.
6: They've been talking more about their countries than individual players.
5: Nearly 90% of the students here are Hispanic or Latino. Soccer is a huge part of her students' lives, Wivchar adds. Adding to the excitement, Boston is a host city. The first game will be played there this weekend. For NPR News, I'm Suvan Lee in Chelsea, Massachusetts.
2: Crude oil prices higher by the close, up about 0.8%. This is NPR News from Washington.

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6: This is All Things Considered from NPR News. I'm Mary Louise Kelly.
7: And I'm Elsa Chang. When you think of the place where you feel safest, what comes to mind? Is it your bedroom, your place of worship, or maybe it's just lounging on a couch with some friends? Well, for Amy Lee, the lead singer of the legendary rock band Evanescence, safety is the stage. In fact, she calls that place her sanctuary.
8: I feel that sense of sanctuary at her concerts. And that's where the title kind of came from. I said something on stage and just came out of my mouth. And I was like, this is our sanctuary.
7: The band is out with a new album called Sanctuary. It's their first album in 5 years. And for Amy Lee, a sanctuary is not about escaping dangers. It's about confronting them head on in order to process what they mean. So when I caught up with her, I asked Amy Lee what was weighing on her as she put this album together.
8: So much, so much. I mean, think about the last 3 or 4 years. I feel like I didn't have a choice. I don't see it as political to say that racism is wrong, that killing people is wrong. You know, all of the lies, the propaganda. It's hard not to see it and feel like you have to say something. You have to call a lie a lie.

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8: From NPR News, this is All Things Considered. I'm Elsa Chang.
0: And I'm Mary Louise Kelly. Graham Platner is widely expected to win Tuesday's Democratic primary in Maine to take on Republican Senator Susan Collins in the fall. That is despite the fact that the gruff-talking oysterman and Marine Corps veteran has been dogged by controversies for more than 6 months. Maine Public's Kevin Miller has this story about why so many Democrats in Maine seem willing to look beyond Platner. Rough past.
9: And since the beginning, Maine, you had my back.
10: Graham Platner was in his comfort zone Friday, in front of a crowd of supporters in Bar Harbor. But just hours before, he was in damage control mode, following a New York Times story featuring several women describing their toxic and volatile relationships with the candidate. It was the second time in less than a week that fresh and raw details from Platner's troubled past seemed to threaten his campaign to defeat Collins, whose seat is likely key to Democrats winning back the Senate.
9: Now, as every single piece of that past and journey gets dug up, litigated, and weaponized, you have my back.
10: Platner thanked the crowd for sticking with him after his past, quote, hurtful comments began surfacing, and as he shared his struggles with PTSD, stemming from his four combat tours in Iraq and Afghanistan. A complete unknown just 10 months ago, Platner appears poised to easily win Tuesday's Democratic primary as he pledges to fight back against politics as usual. He's leading Collins in general election polls, but after repeated controversies, Platner now supplements his populist message with talk about redemption and turning one's life around.
11: The scandals of policy in our country are much bigger than the personal problems that he and his family are working out.
10: Standing outside the Bar Harbor Theater, 66-year-old Glennon Friedman is a Democratic voter. She says the real scandals are the large numbers of food insecure children and Maine families struggling to get by. Likewise, Barbara Reeves says she appreciates Plattner's openness about his past struggles.
12: Yes, of course the actions are despicable that he's admitted to. But we all make our mistakes. And those of us who are

remember the patriots who came together 250 years ago and raised their pewter beer pots in a new country. For NPR News, I'm Andrea Shea.